0: Johnny Winter and Sweet 16 here on The Boot. Charlie Musselwhite and Jason Rishi starting out the hour. I'm Jay Curtis. So glad you're along with us. We got some terrific stories and terrific music from around the Gulf South. That's kind of what we do here every single night. Coming up from Mississippi, we've got Kingfish Ingram from right here in North Louisiana. On the way, we've also got some Doug Duffy coming up.
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2: I'm Ralph Calhoun. I'm the executive director at the Biedenhorn Museum and Gardens in Monroe. We moved to Monroe in 1998, and probably in the first week or two, I'd found KEDM. Always appreciate public radio and have stuck with y'all ever since. For me, KEDM is maybe my commuting radio station. I like to get the news on the way into work in the morning. I like to get the news on the way home. You kind of know where they're going to be on the dial. You instantly recognize it, especially in the morning if it's a news program. 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It's a necessary source of information, and it's top quality.

0: It's Bonorama. Yes, that is all trombone music. This is The Boot here on KEDM. Eric Lindell, Christone Kingfish Ingram, the Blues Brothers, and some Doug Duffy, even the Radiators in that last set of music. Thanks so much for joining us. We got more where that came from, plus all kinds of great things coming up from the Parish Playlist. That's our live music listing that comes out every Thursday. Tell you more about that coming up in just a couple of minutes. On the way in a minute, we've got some Buddy Guy, also some Ben Harper. This is The Boot on KEDM.
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2: I was born in Louisiana. And at the age of 2, my mama told my papa, our little boy has got the blues. I grew up real fast, and I've traveled very far. One damn thing for sure, I was born to play the guitar. And I got a reputation, and everybody knows my name. I was born to play the guitar. People, I got blues running through my veins.

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And everybody knows my name. But a guy that is.

This is The Boot. It's Ben Harper and Charlie Musselwhite teaming up for I Ride at Dawn, Buddy Guy, and Born to Play Guitar just before that. Taking a look at the KEDM community calendar, Beyond Poverty Point. This is coming up tomorrow night. It is out at Poverty Point World Heritage Site. It's Dr. Diana Greenlee, and she's the featured speaker. It's at 5:30. I'm sorry, it's not at the Poverty Point World Heritage Site. It's at the Union Museum of History and Art in Farmerville. So it's a talk by Diana and really looking at what the Poverty Point Station Archaeology Program does. I understand they just had a new round of grant funding from the state as well. So that is tomorrow night, 5:30 to 6:30. And then on your way back, if you're listening, if you're heading back this direction, listen to The Boot at 7 o'clock. Corey Crow will be your host. Coming up in a minute, we've got some Johnny Cash. Also tell you more about live music across Northeast Louisiana this weekend. Right now, it's Paul Thorne on KEDM. This is The Boot.

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1: Well, my daddy left home when I was three, and he didn't leave much to Ma and me. Just this old guitar and an empty bottle of booze. Now, I don't blame him because he run and hid, but the meanest thing that he ever did was before he left, he went and named me Sue. Well, he must have thought that it was quite a joke, and it got a lot of laughs from lots of folks. Seems I had to fight my whole life through. Some gal would giggle and I'd get red, and some guy'd laugh and I'd bust his head. I'll tell you, life ain't easy for a boy named Sue.

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I tell you, I fought tougher men, but I really can't remember when. He kicked like a mule and he bit like a crocodile. I heard him laugh and then I heard him cussing. He went for his gun to pull mine first. He stood there looking at me and I saw him smile. He said, son, this world is rough, and if a man's gonna make it, he's gotta be tough. And I know I wouldn't be there to help you along. So I give you that name and I said goodbye. I knew you'd have to get tough or die. And it's that name that helped to make you strong. Yeah. He said, now you just fought one hell of a fight, and I know you hate me and you got the right to kill me now, and I wouldn't blame you if you do. But you ought to thank me before I die for the gravel in your guts and the spit in your eye, 'cause I'm the son of a stiff that named you Sue.

90.3 KETM. It's Willie Nelson, What Kind of Love. That's from the album, Oh, What a Beautiful World. Well, coming up this weekend, we've got some terrific live music. Every weekend, KETM puts out the listing of live music. We call it the Parish Playlist. Started out in Ouachita Parish, but kind of covers all of Northeast Louisiana now. So I know coming up tomorrow night, Tammy Martin is playing at Clawdaddy's, Jeremiah Ritchie at Tailgaters. On Friday, the Red Flags are playing at Flying Heart. Kind of unusual for them to have live music on a Friday night. Also, Driving and Crying is playing the Sundown Tavern over in Ruston. We'll have the whole list on our social media tomorrow afternoon. And you can also sign up to get the email. Just look on our profile pages for our bios for Instagram, 90.3 KEDM, and our Facebook, KEDM Public Radio. 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

0: There's Monty Russell, the next hurricane here on KEDM. This is The Boot. Monty Russell, of course, from right here in Northeast Louisiana, and kind of makes a little bit of a name for himself. You can catch him most Wednesdays at the Sundown Tavern over in Ruston with live music. He's probably still playing out there now. Billy Branch before that, also some Robert Johnson starting out the hour. We're so excited to have you as part of the KEDM family, listening to this terrific music that makes Northeast Louisiana what it is. While we stick to celebrating some of these artists that make our area sound just like it does, not only do we have the North Mississippi All-Stars, we've got B.B. King, and coming up from right here in our region, it's Robert Finley. He's next on The Boot. 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

0: She married Derek Trucks, and they're now touring as the Tedeschi Trucks Band, but that's from her solo project. Taking a quick look at the KEDM event calendar, our community calendar, you can find out more. It is the Bayou Jam coming up this weekend, Friday and Saturday night. Really, they've been doing events all weekend, all week long, really. They started out with Media Day. KEDM brought you the live stream for that. But then they had volleyball yesterday. They had, I think they've got another event going on during the day tomorrow. And then Friday, it's football time. So 4 p.m. OCS versus St. Fred's, 6 o'clock Mangum versus Delhi Charter, 8 p.m. Friday West Monroe versus Neville. These are all in, you might know it as Malone Stadium. It is now known as the FMOL Health St. Francis Stadium. Then on Saturday, starting out at 11, Beekman Charter and Jonesboro Hodge, 1 o'clock Ravel versus Richwood, 3 p.m. Oak Grove versus Gina, 5 p.m. Ouachita versus West Ouachita, and then it closes out at 7 o'clock on Saturday night at Evangel versus Ruston. All the details are on our website. 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

This is The Boot here on KEDM, The Commitments, the original Chain of Fools. The original Blues Brothers band just before that, and it's time to take a quick look at our live music coming up this weekend. I know Saturday afternoon, Gray Vickers is playing Thirsty Farmer. Later on in the night, Jackson Culp has a solo gig at the Hotel Monroe. Jesse Dale Middleton at the Monroe VFW. Hidden Tracks is closing out the night at Enoch's. We publish the Parish playlist. We put it on our social media, Instagram and Facebook. We also send out the email, which is really, to me, I mean, that's just the best way to get it. You don't have to go out and find it and look for it. You just search your email for Parish playlist and bam, it's right there. And you've got a plan for where you're going to go listen to some live music this weekend. So you can find out that email link. Just look at our profile pages, Instagram, 90.3 KEDM, or on Facebook, KEDM Public Radio, and keep track of all the terrific live music this region has to offer with the Parish Playlist.

Signs and Wonders, an old song by Betty Smith here on The Boot. Also some Waylon Jennings and Guitar Shorty in the hour. Got lots more music where that came from all the way until midnight, including some Gate Mouth Brown, the Tedeschi Trucks Band. I mentioned them a minute ago. Taj Mahal also on the way. The Levees, Delbert McClinton, even some Winona Judd. It's all coming up in the next hour. Stay right here. Here's Johnny Lang on The Boot from KEDM.

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I got a black cat bone. 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I got a John the Conqueror. I got to mess with you.

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0: My name is Kelsey McCrary. KEDM really starts my day off. I listen to KEDM in the mornings. I love to start my day with such a wide variety of programming and news. And then I usually end my day with KEDM, whether I'm in the kitchen cooking dinner or on my short commute home from work, or even just walking my dog in the neighborhood. Some of my favorite programs on KEDM are those that really sound like us. I love The Boot in the evenings for that reason. It's so cool to hear, you know, part of our sense of place and part of our identity in it. It connects us to the larger cultural network. If you have ever listened to KEDM, that means that you have benefited from the people and the programming of this place. That also means that we would love for you to financially support KEDM, whether it's a small or large gift. 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
1: Hello and welcome. I'm Romana Grecerová and you're listening to Czechia in 30 Minutes, the show where we give you a rundown of what's recently been happening in the country in just half an hour. Coming up today, Prime Minister Babiš on Invalidovna overall. It's a great project. Returns to Brno. Štetl Festival revives the city's Jewish stories. Secret Soviet bunker built to survive a nuclear blast opens to visitors in Czechia. And why study Czech today? Neil Bermel on language, translation and the future of Czech studies. All that in just a few minutes. But first, here is some of today's top headlines brought to you by Ruth Franková.
0: News.
2: Czech MPs have overridden President Petr Pavel's veto of a controversial amendment to budget rules clearing the way for the legislation to take effect. The government has said the changes are needed to allow more flexibility in managing public finances, while the opposition fears they will lead to higher spending and state debt. The amendment will allow the government to increase defence spending above approved budget limits for several more years than under current rules. Similar flexibility will apply to strategic infrastructure projects, while the government will also be able to exceed approved spending in the event of a worsening security situation. The veto was overturned

0: by 104 coalition MPs, with 72 opposition lawmakers voting against. The opposition plans to challenge the legislation at the Constitutional Court. The reconstruction of Prague's Baroque Invalidovna was officially launched on Wednesday in the presence of Prime Minister Andrej Babiš. The project is expected to cost 2.15 billion crowns, making it the National Heritage Institute's largest investment to date and one of the most complex heritage projects in Central Europe. The historic site will undergo a complete renovation, while the two modern extensions will be built in the southern parts of the grounds to provide facilities for the Prague Philharmonic Choir and technical services. The restored Invalidovna is expected to open to the public in 2030. The National Heritage Institute has managed the site since 2018 after a planned sale to a private owner was cancelled by the government. The government plans to invest more than 1 billion crowns in restoring around 15 major heritage sites during the current parliamentary term, Culture Minister Otto Klempisch said on Wednesday. The list includes Plassy Monastery, another section of Karlstein Castle, and the neglected state chateau in Horšovský Týn. The list also includes sites in Moravia and Silesia, including Janovice Chateau and the Red Chateau in Hradec nad Moravicí. The projects are already being included in preparations for the 2027 state budget. Czech hop growers expect this year's harvest to be up to 25% below the long-term average, the Hop Growers Association said on Wednesday, adding that prolonged drought and high temperatures are also expected to reduce the crop's alpha acid content, which determines hop quality. Only about a quarter of Czech hop fields have irrigation system, and even some of those lacked enough water this year. The government is planning reservoirs and other measures to improve water supplies in hop growing areas. The Czech hop growing area has fallen slightly this year to about 4,800 hectares with around 120 growers. About three quarters of the country's hop fields are in the Žatec region, home to the main Czech hop variety Saaz. About 40% of Czech hops are used domestically, with the rest exported. The company Cream wants to preserve part of the fire-damaged building in the former Baťa industrial complex in Zlín. It has therefore suspended the main demolition work on the remaining structure and is consulting structural engineers and other experts on how to safely separate and preserve the section. Cream Communications Director Marcel Schmidt said the aim was to retain part of the building as an authentic reminder of its history and original Baťa architecture, with architects and artists involved in shaping the concept. And finally, a quick look at the weather. Thursday will be mostly partly cloudy, with cloud cover increasing from the southwest in the evening. Temperatures will reach 24 to 29 degrees Celsius, with around 20 degrees in the mountains. I am Ruth Franková, and that's the end of the news.
1: After the news bulletin, let us now look at the first story of today. A major overhaul of Prague's Baroque Invalidovna complex has just been launched. The project is set for completion in 3 years, with the Prime Minister telling Radio Prague International it should become a new cultural hub in the capital. Ian Willoughby has more.
2: Members of the Prague Philharmonic Choir performing at the launch on Wednesday of a major project to overhaul Prague's Invalidovna complex. When the project's completed in 3 years' time, the choir will get a permanent home there, alongside a number of other facilities. Over the years, the structure, designed by the famous architect Kilian Ignaz Dientzenhofer, has served as a location in several movies and series, including Milos Forman's Amadeus and Nosferatu from 2024. But it dates back to the 18th century, when it was set up as a home for disabled war veterans by Count Petr Strozzi. Nadia Goričková is the head of the National Heritage Institute, which today administers Invalidovna. He was an important diplomat and soldier in the service of the emperor, and he decided to use his considerable fortune to help his fellow war invalids. He was severely injured and spent a year in hospital, so he decided to help in that way.
3: takto pomáhat.
2: Among the speakers at Wednesday's presentation was Prime Minister Andrej Babiš.
4: It's a great project. It's a great project, and the history is also very interesting because when I became Minister of Finance in 2014, that time the state wanted to sell this historic, monumental, fantastic, very precious history of Prague City. And then the general manager of National Cultural Institute, came and convinced me not to sell it and to approve the reconstructions. I visited the site here in 2018, and now after 8 years, I'm happy that we are here and it will surely become a new cultural center of Prague.
2: Also taking part in the launch was the Czech Minister of Culture, Otto Klempir.
5: Our first point of view is to recover the spirit of Baroque, big Baroque building, to put in it some modern elements. Yeah, so it means there will be two big glass modern cubes outside of it, with technology, with some spaces, with modern equipment. It's very important, otherwise we have to put it under the roof.
2: The project is set to cost the state some 2.15 billion crowns. But despite the many demands on the state coffers, Prime Minister Babiš says this is money worth spending.
4: Such investment will not only bring added VAT to the budget because of the reconstruction, but also will attire a lot of tourists. They will spend the money, and we have a similar monument in Paris, l'Hôtel des Invalides. So I think there will be a lot of synergies. Originally, it was supposed to be much bigger, and they built only a part, but it's huge, and the plans are great, so I'm very happy that also the politicians can contribute to some concrete project, not only have speeches.
2: If everything goes according to plan, the major overhaul of Prague's Invalidovna should be completed in September 2029.
1: Ian Willoughby with that story. Brno's Shtetlfest returns for its fifth edition from August the 26th to the 30th, bringing together history and memory with contemporary Jewish culture, music, theater, and debate. This year's theme, Returns, focuses on descendants of Jewish families coming back to Brno and on restoring forgotten stories to the places where they unfolded. At the heart of the festival is the site of the Great Synagogue, destroyed by the Nazis in 1939, which will once again become a gathering place filled with music, conversation and Jewish life. Vít Pohanka has more.
6: Shtetlfest is a festival of Jewish culture, but we understand Jewish culture in a very broad sense. It is about history, memory, of course, but also about contemporary culture, music, theater, literature, architecture, current social issues. The festival takes place all around Brno, often in places that have a particular connection to Jewish history, so the city itself becomes part of the program. What we are really trying to do is not simply to commemorate a world that disappeared. We want to show that Jewish culture is a living culture and that Jewish history is an integral part of the history of Brno and the whole Central Europe. And at the same time, we want to create opportunities for people to meet Jewish, non-Jewish, local, international, people of different generations, different backgrounds. It is a festival about Jewish culture, but ultimately it is also a festival about the city or the place we share.
7: This year's theme, if I understand correctly, is returns, navrati. What does that mean? And why did you choose this kind of motto for the 2026 festival?
6: Yeah, because the theme, returns, works on several different levels. The most literal one is the return of descendants of Jewish families who once lived in Brno and the surrounding region. This year, we are welcoming descendants of the Placek, Levber, Furman, Korn, and Štěstník families. Many of them are coming from different parts of the world to places connected with their parents, grandparents, But the other kind of return, there is other kind of returns as well. We are returning forgotten stories to the city, returning names to places and bringing attention back to buildings and sites whose Jewish history has almost disappeared from public memory. And perhaps most importantly, we are not trying to reconstruct the past. You cannot return to the world that existed before the Holocaust, but you can return to its stories. You can return the stories to present. I think that's distinction. This distinction is very important to us.
7: Now, one of the central locations this year is the site of Brno's Great Synagogue, which was destroyed, however, in 1939. Now, if you were to explain what's going to happen there during the festival, and if I may ask, it seems pretty obvious, but what were the circumstances when it was destroyed in 1939?
6: You know, this is probably the most symbolic return of the whole festival. The Great Synagogue stood there from 1855 until the night of 17 to 18 March of 1939, when the synagogue was burned down just days after the Nazi occupation of Brno. It had been one of the most important centers of Jewish religious and communal life in Brno. Today, there is no synagogue there, of course. For decades, there was essentially an empty space. So during the festival, we are going to bring life back to this place, not by, of course, rebuilding the synagogue, but by gathering here again. There will be exhibitions, lectures, concerts, workshops. We will unveil a Poesiomat, an audio installation through which people can listen to voices and stories connected with the site, with the place. And the original street name, U Synagogi, by the synagogue, is also being restored, which is a small but at the same time very meaningful gesture. And on Friday evening, this is important as well, we will celebrate Shabbat there together at a long table. And on Saturday evening, there will be Haftarah, which is the end of the Shabbat. And on Sunday, the site will host Židovská tržnica, Jewish market, with music, concerts, food, and people spending time together. So after more than 80 years, the place will once again be filled with voices, music, and Jewish life.
7: Now, you are also bringing descendants of several very prominent Jewish Brno families back to the city and the surrounding region. Now, you know, we are in 2026. What can their stories tell us about the city that we know today?
6: I think, for me, the stories can completely change the way we look at Brno. Because when we speak about Jewish history, there is a tendency to concentrate on persecution and the Holocaust. Obviously, we cannot avoid that history. But if that is the only story we tell, we reduce centuries of Jewish life to the story of its destruction. These returning this year were rabbis, scientists, industrialists, architects, artists. They built factories and villas. They created job opportunities, contributed to science and culture, and helped to shape the modern Brno and the wider region. And their stories did not simply end when they were forced to leave. They continued in different parts of the world. So when the descendants come back, they also bring with them the stories of what happened after Brno. So I find this particularly fascinating. You suddenly realize that the history of the Central Europe city stretches across the world. And at the same time, when these families return, parts of that global history comes back to Brno.
1: Thank you to Vít Bohanka for his story. It was built as a secret Soviet command post during the Cold War and hidden from the public for decades. Now the Yasir Bunker in the Karlovy Vary region in northwest Bohemia is open to visitors thanks to a group of enthusiasts who have spent years restoring it. Ruth Franková continues.
0: Completed in 1974, Yasir was a highly secret Soviet military facility on the southern edge of the Hradiště military training area in the Doubov Mountains. It served as a reserve wartime command post for the Soviet forces stationed in Czechoslovakia during the Cold War. The bunker had a direct encrypted communication link with KGB headquarters in Moscow, with messages reaching the Soviet capital within 5 minutes. It was also designed to operate independently with its own power, ventilation and water supply. After the fall of communism and the departure of the last Soviet troops from Czechoslovakia in 1991, the bunker came under Czech military control but remained largely unknown. The Czech army eventually stopped using the site. Since 2015, it has been leased by the Yasir Military History Association. Martin Antala, one of its members, says the group initially had no plans to restore the bunker.
3: When we founded the association in 2015, we had no idea that we would one day be restoring the bunker. We started work on it in 2020, and thanks to the enormous efforts of the association's members, the project gradually took shape. When we saw how interested our friends and acquaintances were, we realized it would be a shame not to share this piece of history with the public.
0: When work began, the association found tons of rubbish but very little information about the original layout. Since no map of the bunker survived, they had to piece together what the different rooms had been used for. A breakthrough came when they discovered an officer's diary hidden inside the large water tank. They managed to contact him as well as other former soldiers who had served at Yasir. Those former soldiers provided photos and helped identify the purpose of different parts of the bunker. Beyond its history, Yasir is also a unique example of Cold War military engineering. Because the bunker was built in strict secrecy, the Soviets brought in their own materials and handled the construction themselves, as Antala explains.
3: It was constructed from standardized, prefabricated, reinforced concrete elements and designed to withstand the effects of a medium-sized nuclear explosion. Visitors can see the structure and technical features of the facility and learn how the reserve command post operated during the Cold War.
0: The Yasir bunker is now open to visitors every weekend during the summer holidays. Outside the main season, the association aims to open it at least once a month. Current opening times and booking information are available online.
1: Ruth Frankova with that report. And now Ruth Frankova and her interview with Professor Neil Bermel.

0: Brummell is Professor of Czech Language and Linguistics at the University of Sheffield, where he has been teaching for nearly three decades. He was among the scholars who gathered in Prague this week for the 7th World Congress of Bohemian Studies and, during the event, received the Josef Dobrovský Medal for outstanding contributions to Czech studies. I sat down with him to talk about what first drew him to the Czech language, who chooses to study Czech today, and the challenges and opportunities facing the field. First of all, you have spent nearly three decades teaching Czech language and linguistics at the University of Sheffield. What first drew you to the Czech language, and why have you decided to devote your career to it?
1: Well, I was trained actually as a Russianist as an undergraduate and went to postgraduate study really to continue work in Russian and in linguistics, which I found interesting. And in my first year there, I was more or less assigned to study Czech as a second Slavonic language. The Czech teacher at the time there was Hanna Geifmanová, and she was just incredibly inspirational. She really encouraged us to combine that study of Czech language with Czech culture, and she created an entire group of enthusiasts out of us. And so I went away sort of converted. I did continue on and write my PhD on a topic involving Russian linguistics, but it was always a bit of a secret ambition to see whether I could maybe somehow combine that with Czech. And when I finished and a post came up in Czech linguistics at Sheffield, I thought, well, I've got to try it out. To my great surprise, I was offered the job, and I decided, okay, so let's give this a try. But I think what drew me to Czech was not only kind of feeling more comfortable in the culture and more comfortable in the place, but also the sense that, at least in the West, the study of these smaller Slavonic languages was more of an open field. Material to mine. Russian was already well done. And I really felt when I did things Czech like I was making more of a contribution.
0: Who chooses to study Czech today? Has the profile of students changed? What draws them to the field?
1: We do have the occasional heritage student. With Czech, I think that's always been a real minority. Many more of those heritage speakers go to study Russian or Polish. But with Czech, it tends to be some interest having taken a trip here as a teenager or earlier. Sometimes it's just a desire to try something a little bit different. I think most students at 18 come to university and they don't know Czech authors and they don't know a lot about Czech history. Something draws them to it, and then it's our job as the teaching staff to kind of deepen that interest and show them what else there is to stay interested in Czech. And that's what we try to do over the course of the degree.
0: So to convert them as you had been converted 30 or more than 30 years ago?
1: Fundamentally, yes. Just following in my teacher's footsteps, I guess.
0: Much of your research has focused on how the Czech language is used and how it changes. What do you find most fascinating about Czech?
1: I think when you approach a language like Czech as a non-native speaker, I think especially a speaker of a language like English that can be quite analytic and isolating. Our words don't have a lot of different forms to them. There's just a couple in each case. And you encounter a language like Czech that has, you know, 10, 12, 14, 20 different forms for every word. At first it feels a bit overwhelming. And if you are the sort of slightly nerdy person who can get interested in that sort of thing, and I guess I am, you do start to ask yourself why and how does it work and why does it work and what extra do the Czechs get from having all of that, you know, abundant material to work with. And I think that was the first impulse that drew me into the study of morphological variation, because it's something we don't have a huge amount of in English, and I wanted to understand why.
0: You have also translated several books into English. What were the biggest challenges in translating those texts?
1: I think every book that I did was very different. Translated novelists like Pavel Kohout, whose style is quite complex, and translating those quite long, complicated, playful sentences into English and still having it come out reading like an English text was the biggest challenge for me there. With an author like Daniela Fischerova, I think there it was in a way the simplicity of the text and the fact of how stripped back it was in many ways that again poses you certain challenges as a translator. You have to recreate that in some ways for the reader. And doing a historical memoir like I did with Helga Vaisova, that again presents the challenges of making sure that an English reader who doesn't have any of that cultural background can still understand it and approach it and have the same immediacy for it that it has for the reader in the Czech Republic.
0: At a time when the humanities face increasing pressure in many countries, what do you see as the biggest challenges or perhaps opportunities for Czech studies?
1: Well, I think in general, you're absolutely right that especially the study of languages is coming under a lot of pressure. And especially with the advent of AI, there is a feeling, I think, in the public and among students that maybe it isn't actually worth learning these things, things that we used to sell as kind of a usable skill, like translating and interpreting. Now there is the possibility of having them done at least partially well or adequately by machine translation. And we need a new way of thinking about how to work with AI to make the study of languages seem meaningful again. I think Czech has some of the best resources for the study of language that are available really across any language. And I'm thinking here of many of the tools that are available through the Czech Language Institute and the Czech National Corpus. And there's also a lot of expertise in the field, just really absolutely world-class people working in it. So for us, I think there's a real opportunity there to do work on Czech that is meaningful in a world context.
0: How important is it to meet Czech studies scholars from all over the world at events such as this one?
1: I think it's really important. Of course, we can see each other on Zoom. We can exchange emails. But it's at events like this where you get talking to people and someone else joins the conversation and ideas start to bounce off each other. It really leads to a kind of a collaboration that can spark new ideas, new collaborations, and new projects.
0: And finally, you have just received the Josef Dobrovský Medal for your outstanding contribution to Czech studies. What does it mean to you personally, receiving this award?
1: Oh, it means a huge amount. It's a great honor. It's recognition, I guess, for a lifetime of work in the field. I feel slightly strange that I'm old enough to now be receiving things for a lifetime. More than that, I think I was just very touched and very honored by the reception of my colleagues, and I think that expression of that meant a lot to me.
2: That was Neil Bermo in an interview with Ruth Franková, and with that we have reached the end of today's program. Thank you for joining us. My name is Romana Grejcerová, and until next time, goodbye or naslyšenou.
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7: Montenegro president discusses EU ascension and economic ties in Bratislava. Foreign minister discusses bilateral ties and global issues with Singapore minister. Government guarantees local authorities to have final say on wind farm projects. Prime Minister Robert Fico met the Montenegrin president in Bratislava on Tuesday to discuss closer bilateral economic cooperation, current European policy issues, and the situation in the Western Balkans. The president also met House Chair Richard Rashi, with their talks revolving around bilateral relations, the development of interparliamentary dialogue, support for Montenegro's efforts to join the European Union, opportunities to bolster economic cooperation, and mutual coordination. According to Fico, the Slovak government is interested in harnessing the potential for cooperation in areas including energy, transport infrastructure, tourism, and agriculture. He also welcomed Montenegro's plans to open a diplomatic mission in Bratislava. During his meeting, Rashi highlighted the traditionally friendly relations between the two countries and congratulated the president on this year's 20th anniversary of the restoration of Montenegrin statehood. A key issue of both meetings was the enlargement of the European Union to include Western Balkan countries. Slovakia supports Montenegro's path towards EU membership. Foreign Affairs Minister Juraj Blanar held a telephone call with Singapore's foreign minister on Tuesday, discussing further development of Slovak-Singaporean relations, Slovakia's cooperation with Southeast Asia, and current foreign policy issues. "We greatly value our bilateral relations with Singapore and are interested in developing them further. Today we followed up with the Singaporean minister on our April talks during the EU-ASEAN ministerial meetings in Brunei, where we discussed opportunities for cooperation in trade, investment, innovation, and modern technologies," Blanar declared. He also invited his Singaporean counterpart to visit Slovakia. Singapore's foreign minister praised Slovakia's sovereign approach to foreign policy and its promotion of national positions and interests. The ministers also discussed the current international situation, including the conflicts in Ukraine and the Middle East. Prime Minister Robert Fico initiated Tuesday's session aimed at clearly setting out the government's position and discussing with representatives of towns and municipalities all issues concerning the possible future development of wind energy in the affected region. "The government ensures that the decisive authority over any potential construction of wind farms will rest with the affected local authorities. The towns and municipalities themselves will therefore decide whether such a project is built on their land. According to the government office, the cabinet must respect Slovakia's commitments under its recovery and resilience plan, as adopted by the previous governments in 2022-23, and will formally fulfill them. It warned that otherwise the current government would face a penalty of almost 500 million euros, which would have a significant negative impact on the preparation and approval of the state budget in 2027. Opposition party PS on Tuesday lodged a criminal complaint with the Prosecutor General's office in Bratislava in connection with the installation of traffic radar cameras on Slovak roads. According to PS, the suspected offenses include abuse of power by public official, the obstruction of obligations by a public official, breaching obligations in the administration of someone else's property, fraud, forgery, and the alteration of a public document, computer-related offenses, sabotage, espionage, unauthorized handling of personal data, as well as corruption-related offenses. The case is being investigated by law enforcement bodies, while Prosecutor General Maroš Žilinka has instructed the Bratislava Prosecutor's Office to examine the matter. The National Security Bureau, NBU, described the cameras as a significant cybersecurity threat and published a warning in connection with several devices. NBU assessed the camera based on a request from the Interior Ministry after PS warned about the alleged deployment of a Russian surveillance system. The Interior Ministry also rejected PS's claims about its failure to fulfill its obligations to protect the public. The two test devices were not put into live operation, were not used to issue fines, and were not connected to protected databases. The ministry acted proactively as soon as the first doubts arose and asked NBU to carry out a security analysis, and it removed the devices before the results were submitted, said the ministry spokesperson. The Office for Combating Organized Crime, UBOK, has managed to thwart a prepared arson attack against a factory in eastern Slovakia, supposed to target a building where drone systems are being manufactured, according to Police Corps Presidium spokesperson Roman Hayek. He added that charges have been laid against three foreign nationals. The police said the attack could have caused a major fire, endangered people's lives and health, and resulted in extensive damage. Around 70 employees could have been present at the facility at the time of the planned attack. According to preliminary findings, the value of the property in the production hall amounts to tens of millions of euros.
8: Topical issue.
7: Slovakia is among the European Union countries that supports a strong cohesion policy aimed at removing regional disparities as well as strong agricultural policy. And because these areas will be among Slovakia's priorities in the EU's new multi-annual financial framework for 2028 to 2034, Slovakia doesn't support cuts in these key policies as proposed by the European Commission, said Prime Minister Robert Fico after talks with European Council President Antonio Costa, who began this year's tour of EU member states in Bratislava on Tuesday. Fico stated that Slovakia appreciates and supports the European Council President's efforts to reach a political agreement on the EU's new long-term budget by the end of this year, as it could be a significant stabilizing factor for the whole of Europe. At the same time, however, he acknowledged that it will be a challenging task as it requires aligning the views and priorities of 27 different countries. The Slovak government is also concerned about the EU's ability to compete with other countries, said Fico, adding that competitiveness isn't understood as introducing new tariffs or creating new barriers, but rather as an effort to be better and outperform others. The talks also covered EU enlargement, with Fico reiterating that the Slovak government supports anyone who wishes to become a member of the EU, but only subject to meeting all the criteria. He added that it shouldn't be possible for Ukraine to jump ahead of countries such as Montenegro, Albania, or Serbia in the integration process, as they've been preparing for ascension for much longer.
5: After the news bulletin compiled from Slovak press agencies, here comes the second part of today's program.

0: Every summer, for a few days, thousands of people create a temporary world at Pohoda Festival in Trenčín. But what makes people return to that world? And what makes a crowd of strangers feel like a community? I'm Patricia Lucia Balajová, and you're listening to the English broadcast of Radio Slovakia International.
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0: At the beginning of July, tens of thousands of people gathered at an airfield in Trenčín, Slovakia, for the 30th Pohoda. People keep coming back, some for music, some for their friends, and some simply for the atmosphere. After I myself have experienced the festival's uniqueness, which, is fair to say, cannot be compressed into a radio feature, I've decided to dedicate this program to its community, its values and seemingly ordinary moments that are absolutely not ordinary.
2: It feels very comfortable for us to be here. It feels like we're coming back to where we belong every year. That's the feeling.
0: That was Bazookas, a Dutch band returning to Pohoda for a decade. And that word, belonging, kept coming back. People described Pohoda as a feeling of being at home, finding their people, being able to be themselves. So I took my question to sociologist Zuzana Kusa, whose work focuses on solidarity and cooperation. What actually turns a crowd into a community?
3: The key indicator of changing from mass to community, it is the feeling that we are we. The use, the expression we. Very important is the feeling of equality, not hierarchies, some power relation, but be equal, be fellow, and also to have a feeling of shared future.
0: A crowd becomes a community when people start thinking of themselves as we. And at Pohoda, I found that we appearing in some remarkably ordinary situations. I met a group of international visitors from Australia, Denmark, France, Lebanon, South Africa and elsewhere. They told me that this feeling of community appeared almost immediately.
4: It does just come across as like a hub of joy, like for the region. Just all the, like everyone, you just wander around and people are smiling and just having a great damn time. And I think having that anywhere, just like a bubble of positivity, is just so, has so much innate value to it, you know? So no, absolutely.
5: It becomes a community quite quickly.
4: Yes.
5: It's just established a community from day one, like just earliest day before we left our camp. This girl came out for tent and was like, I have too much fruit. Do you want it? Yeah. It's like, yes, I don't even owe you, but thank you.
4: I would love some fruit.
5: And yeah, exactly. And we went to a concert early as well and then did some statement in Slovakian. No idea what it said, but it sounded like it was important to the crowd. And this woman just walked over to us and explained the whole story. She was like, I wanted you to be in on this, to understand what was happening. So she just explained it to us. She didn't have to, but it was really lovely that in being included. And inclusiveness.
0: A piece of fruit, an explanation from a stranger. Small gestures, but perhaps this is where community begins. I asked Dr. Kusa whether festivals develop their own unwritten rules about how we treat one another.
3: Not comparable with the strictly regulated everyday situation in our workplaces or in public place when we are hurry and we meet unknown people. So there is an alienation from other human being, but on this festival where we all are free and have a time to enjoy and to be kind, so the situation and also rules of behavior are different.
0: I also bumped into Martina, who's been to more than 10 Pohodas.
6: Fun would disappear if Pohoda disappeared, because I feel like in Slovakia we do not have that many events that would be so unifying. Here I meet people I would probably never meet in any other life circumstances. I don't even live in Slovakia anymore, so, and it always kind of gives me hope and makes me think a little bit more about like whether I will come back to Slovakia or not. I feel like it's really the fact that like Slovakia is such a small country in a way, and I feel like this festival just kind of attracts all the people I would want to meet in this country into one place, and we all have kind of like the same idea about what the world should be like, not on the ideological level but on the vibe level of like just us having fun and having a good time and like not really being like too bothered about some hate stuff that is coming up in the world, I would say. And I feel like this atmosphere is very unique in Pohoda because I feel like this doesn't really have a place here. Like, this is a place for positive energy, I would say, not the negative one, which I really appreciate.
0: Respect, freedom, openness, positivity. That is how also many other visitors I've spoken to describe this festival. And I took my quest to find out more about the values that build this special community to its founder, Michal Kaščák.
7: I think that the main essence of every festival should be or is community, and it's building community. The roots of the festival are creating space for meeting for people and then to create space for creating community. And that's the main thing for me.
0: Perhaps a festival cannot manufacture friendship or belonging. What it can do is create the conditions for them to happen. For Kaščák, another value is essential.
7: It's not just music festival, but it's also a celebration of freedom. And we mean it seriously because you need freedom for free creation. But also, you know, I think that every person on the planet would like to live in free society or in freedom. Respect, tolerance, fellowship, love. And it's all about that.
0: And then there is another side to all that atmosphere. The people working behind the scenes. Christian Schaeffer is a manager of the press center, taking care of everything concerning photo, video and press outputs from the festival. That position comes with many challenges. Sorting permissions for interviews with the bands doesn't always go as all both festival organizers and festival goers would wish. But he described to me his years-long experience with Pohoda performers.
8: Many times when they come here, they really like the atmosphere of the festival, they really like the people they work with, and sometimes the rules soften and they allow us more than was originally agreed on. I don't know what exactly it is. It's something like genius loci of this festival. It's something that is strange about Pohoda, that good things happen here. Many of the bands, when they come here, the atmosphere just gets to them, and many times we have really nice experience here in the backstage. Magic moments happen here in this festival every time. Each year we have really nice experiences, and we know that the tour managers that come here and experience Pohoda, they love to come back with different bands.
9: You and you, please come over here. Come over here. Come. You know, with the flowers. You, yeah, come. Come. Alrighty! Hey. Yamba! Hey. Alright, I got you. Step on it. Ladies and gentlemen, give it up for the dancers!
0: People are meeting. Boundaries are becoming softer. And sometimes, something memorable happens. But perhaps the strongest relationships are built over time. Bazookas have been coming back to Pohoda for years. They shared with me their thoughts on playing to the Pohoda crowd.
10: It's giving. If you give, you get. So if we give energy and everybody in his own form, what you give is what you get. So, yeah.
0: Perhaps that is another way of understanding community. Something people keep giving to one another. Energy, attention, kindness, time.

0: Another long-term visitor, Barbara, described her relationship with Pohoda very directly.
1: When I came here for the first time, it was 2011, I think, and it was really amazing because at the time I didn't have really friends who would come here. I was very young, and I came here with like two friends, and I immediately felt like this is my place. This is the place I love. This is the best place on earth. And this persists. It didn't change.
0: And underneath that feeling, she finds freedom. Dr. Kusa connects that feeling with something broader. What makes our lives satisfying?
2: To feel free and to feel of belong to somewhere, to be accepted by people who recognize us as a worthy person. People are really satisfied with their life if they have feeling that they are free. They have free governance of their life. They have their life in their hands. And also, if they have people who recognize them as a worthy person.
0: Francesca has worked at Pohoda for several years. This was her sixth one. And when she talked to me about why she keeps coming back, she started with...
3: The people, also like my workers and colleagues and the backstage stories and real like the touch with the people and socializing and the community and the vibe. The Pohoda is the main original festival for me, with a special place in my heart. I think that this place, when your values, your thoughts, your feelings, your view of world, it's here with the people, and that's the thing, that is like a country in a country.
0: A country within a country. A temporary society with its own values and unwritten rules.

0: But Pohoda lasts only a few days. The tents come down, the stages disappear, everyone goes home. So, can anything of this temporary community survive the journey back to ordinary life? Perhaps the answer lies partly in what happens between people while they are there. And music has a strange ability to cross boundaries that conversations sometimes cannot.
1: I'm quite happy with the variety of genres as well of music. Because usually if you go to a festival, it's very, then it's pub, it's punk, or it's metal or something. But here, you know, we heard something, and then we're going to hear idols later. I just went to a metal concert, and then I can hear someone playing a banjo earlier. You know, and it's great. We have so many different genres. Yes.
2: Genuinely, like, there's something I want to see every day.
3: Words are not as good as music when it comes to communicating emotions and, like, kind of, like, the state of the world, I would say, because music does it on, like, a sentimental level, which you can understand even if you are not really in a state to understand the words behind the same emotions.
0: You do not necessarily need to speak the same language. For a few days, thousands of people share a place, experiences, and sometimes a small piece of their lives with a stranger. And perhaps that is why that feeling can be so strong. During all my conversations with Pohoda's visitors, I kept asking what would be missing from the world if Pohoda disappeared. And Francesca gave me her answer in a single powerful word.
3: Hope. Hope.
0: Maybe that is why belonging is so powerful. It is knowing that there are people who will recognize you when you arrive. And perhaps this is where all these stories meet. The stranger with the fruit, the woman explaining a Slovak speech, the musician returning to the same audience, the visitor who says, "This is my place." They are all describing the same basic human need, to be part of a we. Zuzana Kusa put it in our conversation perhaps most profoundly. She said that a person doesn't feel whole without joyful experiences, without experiences with community that accepts them. She mentioned the term human wholeness. Maybe it is something very ordinary to experience joy with other people, to be accepted, to be kind, to feel free, to give something and receive something back. Michal Kaščák described the most important part of the festival in similarly simple terms.
4: The most important thing is still the, let's say, ordinary meeting with another people, which is absolutely not an ordinary thing, but you know what I mean. That creating space for meeting people, that's the basic thing.
0: Maybe that is why people return, not only for the music, but because somewhere between the music, the tents, the strangers, the laughter and the long night, they recognize a version of society they would like to live in. A place where they can be themselves. A place where other people make room for them. A place where freedom does not mean freedom from other people, but freedom with other people. The temporary country ends. But everyone who experienced it leaves knowing that such a place is possible. And perhaps that is the most important thing to take home. Maybe belonging is not really about finding the perfect place. Maybe it is about discovering what kind of place we want to help create. And for a few days every summer at Pohoda, people seem to remind one another what that could look like. And with that, we reach the end of today's show. Signing off from the studio, I'm Patricia Lucia Balaeva, and together with our sound technician Romana Šunderlíková, we wish

0: More than three-quarters of all wildfires in the U.S. are caused by people, including recent big fires in Nevada and Washington State.
1: There are more people living in fire-prone landscapes every year, and every one of those people is a potential ignition source.
0: I'm Elsa Chang, why humans are the primary source of wildfires, on All Things Considered from NPR News.
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6: The group called themselves the Ant Gang, according to prosecutor Alan Mulama. Two Belgians, a Vietnamese and a...
7: How much should you pay for an ant? Sounds bizarre, right? Most of us have spent good money trying to get rid of ants. Yet, right now, someone online is paying over 200 euros for a single ant. Not just any ant, but the queen of the giant African harvester ant. She grows to about the size of your fingernail, sports a red head, rules colonies of thousands, and is being smuggled out of East Africa in test tubes and syringes. But why smuggle African ants in the first place? That's what's coming up. Welcome to Africa Link, the podcast connecting you to the stories that matter. I'm Lucy Riley, your host for today. Here's an interesting story for you. A Chinese national is currently sitting in a Kenyan jail, along with a group of convicted smugglers now known as the Ant Gang. Kenyan courts have ordered them to pay thousands of euros in fines for profiting from the illegal export of tiny, precious cargo, live queen ants bound for exotic pet collectors in Europe and Asia. But this isn't just a story about a strange black market. It's about ecosystems. These ants, scientifically known as Mesor cephalotes, native to the dry lands of Kenya, Ethiopia, and Tanzania, are what scientists call the gardeners of the savannah. They collect and disperse seeds, aerate the soil, and regenerate vegetation in some of the harshest landscapes on Earth. Every colony has just one queen. Remove her, and the colony collapses. Take enough queens, and the savannah itself starts to unravel. Joining me is Dr. Dino Martins, an international ant expert and one of the leading voices on East African insect ecology, and DW's Andrew Asike in Nairobi. Welcome to you both.
8: Thank you so much. Great to join you.
9: Thank you for having me.
7: Andrew, let's start with you. Tell us about these ant smuggling cases making their way through Kenyan courts. What has actually been happening?
9: It sounds almost unbelievable when you first hear it, because when Kenyans think about wildlife trafficking,

0: speaking, we think about elephants, rhinos, ivory, maybe even pangolins. We don't immediately think that somebody can be arrested at the airport with thousands of ants. But this is exactly what has happened again this year. I think it was around March where there was a Chinese national who was arrested at Nairobi's Jomo Kenyatta International Airport, and he had more than 2,000 live ants in his luggage. So they had been packed in very small tubes. So what makes this interesting is that it follows a pattern where Kenya is being used as a transit route for these ants. But it's a very interesting and unique thing to see that we are hearing such stories in the courts, being in the courts.
1: Indeed, it is interesting and unique. And you've talked about the Chinese national case, but walk us through the so-called ant gang. I mean, who are they and what has the court process revealed about how organized this trade is?
0: This is where I think the economics become really fascinating. You mentioned the ant gang case. I remember it was around 5,400 ants, which were valued at more than 1.2 million Kenya shillings. That's around $9,300 USD at the time. So researchers, I think it's researchers from ISS, Institute for Security Studies, calculated that if individual ants were being sold abroad at this kind of prices, they are going to worsen the situation because we are going to see more of this kind of crimes. And that's important because somebody in rural Kenya might collect an ant for what seems like decent money locally, while the final seller who is in Europe or Asia, now we are talking about the ant gang, can potentially make many, many times that amount. So in this case that happened this year, 2026, prosecutors said that the suspect was selling the ants for just 100 Kenya shillings each, less than $1.
1: Thanks for that, Andrew. And we'll talk more about the economics of things. But Dino, in simple terms, why do these tiny harvester ants matter so much to the savannah? I mean, what would we actually lose if they disappeared, do you think?
2: Thank you. Yes, these ants are probably one of the most important species, if not the most important species in our savannas and grasslands. Harvester ants, they live in these nests. They form these big, beautiful round nests that are like little clearings in the grassland. And the nests persist for a long time. One in each nest, there's just a single queen. And that queen lives for, 40, 50 years, even longer. And throughout the life of that nest, of that colony, the ants are collecting seeds. And so they provide incredibly important ecosystem services in that they help disperse seeds because while they collect them to eat, they also drop a lot of the seeds along the way. They then also mix the seeds up. So they take different species of seeds and they spread them around. So they're creating a very diverse, very dynamic system. The ants, indirectly then through their seed dispersal and nutrient cycling that they're so important for, are supporting, hundreds of other species of birds, of insects, of even the big animals, the rhinoceros that's grazing on grass, the elephant that's eating grass, the cow that's eating grass and producing milk. All these animals are directly connected and indebted to the ants who are so, so incredible in what they do. The other thing, of course, the ants themselves are very important food for many different animals. You have elephant shrews and various birds that feed on them, but you also have these animals called the aardwolf, which is a little miniature hyena whose diet is made up primarily of harvester ants. Almost half of its diet is made of these ants. And you also have species like the pangolins, you know, there are three pangolin species in Kenya, and two of them, the ground pangolin and the giant pangolin, both include harvester ants as a major part of their diet.
1: Right. And Dino, you mentioned something important. You said there's only ever really one queen per colony. What happens when, you know, especially to the environment, when the queen is removed in practical terms? What's the ecological and maybe environmental damage that can be left behind as a result of her being removed?
2: Yes, thank you. What was really shocking when I saw the numbers of queens being traded, because they're buying these individual young queens, it was absolutely shocking. Even I, as an entomologist, you know, I go out there and I watch ants. But if I'm very, very lucky, you know, a few times a year, I might spot a queen, because the queens only emerge, the young queens, to... So these colonies produce these young virgin queens. They fly out. They fly a short distance, they release a pheromone, they are pursued by males, the males mate with them, that's it, that's the end of the male's life and duties. And then you have the young queen going off to start a new colony. So when you talk of 2,000 or 5,000 queens, I mean, that is a lot of young queens to collect and to take out of the landscape. Now, at this moment, when these colonies are kind of in their reproductive phase, they do produce, you know, many, many thousands of queens. And most of those will not make it. You know, they might be eaten by other animals, by other ants. They may disperse and get lost. But the fact is, you will not have any new colonies and any renewal of the colony and the nest and the role it plays ecologically if you don't have those young queens, because that young queen goes on to become the mother of the entire colony. And when we look at an ant colony, in harvester ants in particular, you only have one individual queen. And that queen is the one who produces all of the daughters that make up the workers and individuals that form the bulk of the colony and do all the tasks every day and go out and collect seeds and construct the nest and clean and look after everything and tend the larvae and tend the queen. So removing a queen from a landscape would kill that nest. It would kill that colony. And if you're removing, you know, thousands of queens, you're potentially really disrupting the ability of the savanna to renew itself and of these ants to, you know, to continue providing all the hard work and the services that they're doing for us.
1: Mm. And you've talked about, you know, the importance to the savanna, but I'm just now wondering, and it's probably the million-dollar question here, why is the world smuggling African ants to begin with? I mean, is it really just about keeping them as pets, or is there more to it, Dino?
2: Again, I was so surprised by the numbers. I mean, this is crazy given what people are paying for them. And of course, I want people to look at ants and pay attention to all insects and all living things because they are wonderful. But we shouldn't be catching them and smuggling them. Why are they doing it? Obviously, they are keeping them as pets. And there seems to be a big underground sort of movement of keeping ants. And people have kept ants for a long time and studied them. And that's a wonderful thing to do, to be curious and to learn about nature. But in this case, what I think has happened is these ants, because they are larger, they are brightly colored, they are more, you know, they're very gentle. They form these large colonies. They have a lot of behavior. They have all these individuals of slightly different sizes within the nest. This seems to be making them very popular and very, very sort of targeted in the ant keeping world. They are really like the tigers or the lions of the ant world in some way. Now, The other thing I think that's interesting about people keeping them, you know, I've tried to engage with some of the ant keeping community, and I think a big part of it is being driven by a lack of contact with nature. People are desperately trying to find something to connect with and to have that emotional and that spiritual and that, you know, biological connection with. And clearly this is filling one of those needs, you know. So It's very strange, but I think the thing to do is obviously we've got to stop the trade, but we also need to engage with people and say, hey, if you're that interested in these ants, you know, come and visit Kenya and go and look at them in the field. Don't buy them.
1: Andrew, I'm going to bring you back in here. I mean, Kenyans are used to hearing about elephants and rhinos being poached. And you even mentioned that in the beginning of this conversation. But ants, I mean, how do people react when they hear about this? Are Kenyans even talking about it?
0: Yes, it is one of the most interesting stories coming from my region. So if you stopped ordinary Kenyans in Nairobi and asked them to name our most valuable wildlife, I can almost guarantee ants will not be anywhere near the top of that that list. But yes, people are talking about this because it's a unique story and it's something that we are not used to about it. So yes, there's a lot of interest from Kenyans, and there's also a lot of people are actually following this topic.
1: Okay, Dino, let's get back in there. And you know, earlier on when we were having this discussion, Andrew mentioned about the economics of things, and I was just thinking out loud. I mean, there's clearly a lucrative market for these ants as pets abroad. Is there any workable way to regulate the trade, perhaps through legal breeding, for example, rather than just banning it altogether?
2: Thank you. There are opportunities where, you know, some projects can raise insects. In fact, there is one called the Kipepeo Project at the Kenya coast around Arabuko Sokoke Forest, where farmers raise butterflies, and the butterfly pupae are exported to butterfly houses live, and they're, you know, they fly around and give people a lot of joy and pleasure, and that raises significant income for the farmers. There are about 800 farmers involved in this project. However, with ants, it's slightly different. Ants don't reproduce in the same kind of easy way that butterflies do. You know, in a butterfly, a single butterfly female will lay 100 eggs or more. Each of those becomes a caterpillar. You feed it, it grows, it becomes a pupa, and then an adult butterfly. With ants, especially with harvester ants, it's a bit more complicated. You have that single queen who founds the colony all by herself, lays the eggs, and as she does so, she has this very unusual system of reproduction. So ants and bees and wasps are haplodiploid. The females are produced from fertilized eggs. So as the queen lays an egg, she chooses to fertilize it with the sperm that she stored from the mating, you know, that she had many, many decades ago in her life. And that produces a female. If she does not fertilize the egg, it produces a male. So first of all, the timeline, you know, it takes a young queen, perhaps at least a couple of decades at a minimum, to get to the point of where the colony is mature enough and strong enough to start producing virgin queens. So it would take a long time to set them up and breed them. And, you know, the ants are very seasonal. They only do their reproduction around the rainy season. That's why, you know, most of the seizures have been made at the beginning of the rains, around Easter. And so this species is vulnerable. It's vulnerable to many other things that are affecting savannas and grasslands, from droughts to fires to climate change to, you know, clearing and burning and pesticides and everything. But it would also be vulnerable if we tried to trade it. And I also think, you know, we may not think much of ants in terms of their behavior and what they do, because they are so small and there are so many of them. But I'd like to quote a very wise man. His name was King Solomon. And he said, you know, go to the ant, thou sluggard. Consider her ways and be wise, in the book of Proverbs in the Bible. And he was observing, you know, in Jerusalem all those thousands of years ago, he was observing the same ant that we have here in East Africa. And that ant occurs from the Mediterranean down to Southern Africa. So King Solomon's observations were very, very on the point. And for me, ants are working hard. They're supporting all of the life we have in Kenya, whether it's in agriculture, in the nutrient cycle, whether we think of the carbon cycle or the nitrogen cycle. Ants and other groups of insects like termites are essential. If we lose them, we lose our ability to have healthy grasslands, to sequester carbon, to keep nutrients flowing, and to support cattle and all the, you know, the goodness that cattle bring us. We have so many communities that are pastoralist, depending on livestock, cattle, sheep, goats, camels. All of those need ants because the ants are keeping that whole system going. And so I would say no. The ants are already producing so much economic value, so much ecological value, that no, this does not need to be turned into another item of trade, because we should value nature obviously for its intrinsic values, but also for the fact that it's supporting our daily lives. You know, every single one of us in Kenya, we take tea in the morning, we have milk in our tea, and that milk is there thanks to the cow, but the cow is there producing milk thanks to the grass, and the grass is there thanks to the ants.
1: Wow, what a compelling argument, Dino. And I'm just now thinking about those who are buying these ants abroad. I mean, what sort of responsibility do you think they should be having or be thinking about? And especially when you talk about the conditions. I mean, you've talked about time, for instance, and the unusual system of reproduction. I'm also just wondering what happens when these ants are released into non-native ecosystems abroad.
2: Yes, exactly. That's a huge issue. And several ant species are counted amongst the world's worst invasive species, including here in Kenya. We have an ant called the big-headed ant that was introduced in Kenya probably way back, you know, in the sort of early days of developing horticulture and agriculture in large-scale farms. And this ant has taken over entire landscapes from Nairobi to Naivasha. There's like one colony that's, you know, spreading and devastating native ant species. And so moving insects, moving ants, moving any species around the world without, you know, the proper kind of considerations is extremely risky because it could escape and it could go on to damage other ecosystems. So we should think about that. And the other part of this is, you know, if you look at these ants, you know, they are so sophisticated, they communicate, they live a long time, they have behaviors, they have a family life living together, the mother and the daughters, all the workers in the colony. And you know, what right do we have to disrupt that? So I also think there's an ethical side to this. You know, we should treat other living things with respect. And that's, you know, important because in this case, it's both the responsible thing to do, but also the kind of practical thing to do, given how much they're doing for us.
1: Andrew, is there also any serious effort on the ground to prevent this trade from happening in the first place in Kenya?
0: Definitely. Kenyan authorities are doing a lot to deter this kind of trade because, you know, Kenya has a fairly strong wildlife conservation framework. The KWS is usually looking to protect wildlife. Over the years, I've done stories where they have been investigating wildlife crime and also enforcing the Wildlife Conservation and Management Act. So what's interesting about this ant cases is that authorities right now are effectively saying the law does not only apply to charismatic animals. So let's say things like elephants and all that. So they're doing a lot to ensure that they look at these border points, they look at these places where ants are smuggled from, and ensuring that such ants do not find their way to Europe and to Asia. So I'll say that the authorities are doing a lot to ensure that they are arresting and prosecuting these smugglers. But definitely a lot also has to be done because I think it also requires international cooperation as well. It cannot just be from this side, just from the Kenyan side.
1: Mm-hmm, mm-hmm. A lot more still needs to be done. And Dino, I'd like to give you the closing remarks here. I mean, insects are not presently included in most legal definitions of wildlife trade around the world. I mean, what would it take to change that so animals or insects like these ants are better protected?
2: Thank you, Lucy. And again, to emphasize, you know, what Andrew just said, that this has been taken very seriously by the Kenyan authorities, the Kenya Wildlife Service. And I do believe this may be the first time in the whole world that a national government has prosecuted, you know, investigated and pursued a case to defend ants. So I'm so proud of KWS. I'm so proud as a Kenyan that they've stood up for ants and for all biodiversity. And I would say, you know, that really what we should do is think about the intrinsic value of ants and everything that they do for us and how much they contribute. And really, you know, we obviously detecting things at the airport is important. But, you know, once you've detected it there, the queen ants have been removed from the wild, or if it's ivory, the elephant has already been killed. So that needs to go hand in hand with preventing it. And we do that through education. And for me, it's getting people all across Kenya to celebrate and connect with insects and with all living things and with ants and just realize, you know, this is our heritage. It belongs to all of us in the country.
1: Wonderful. Dr. Dino Martins, an international ant expert and one of the leading voices on East African insect ecology, and DW's Andrew Asike in Nairobi. Gentlemen, thank you both for your contribution today.
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1: 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This show was co-produced and edited by Isaac Mugabe. I'm Lucy Riley. Bye for now.
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4: I am Andrew Wasike. Welcome to DW Africa Link News. In Tanzania, the sudden resignation of Vice President Emmanuel Nchimbi is dominating headlines and political conversations. So why is he stepping down? What does his departure mean for President Samia Suluhu Hassan's government? And who could replace him? Naomi Jaseda reports from Dar es Salaam.
5: A lot is happening in Tanzania right now, but one story is dominating the headlines here in Dar es Salaam. The resignation of Vice President Emmanuel Nchimbi. Nchimbi stepped down on Tuesday, and the President Samia Suluhu Hassan has since accepted his resignation. The move has surprised many Tanzanians, especially because he has been in the role for less than a year after the pair were elected together in the country's general election. So why is he leaving? According to Nchimbi, he believes the president wants a change. But beyond that, neither he nor the government had given a clear explanation for his sudden departure. That has left many questions unanswered. Why resign now? What does this say about Tanzania's leadership? And who could be next in line to become vice president?
6: Majid Mjengwa, a Tanzanian political analyst, explains.
7: And the question is, why now? For me, if you look at the political context, it has been a matter of time. And if you look at the previous trends, so the time has been now for him to leave. And for Tanzanian leadership, specifically CCM leadership, they have experienced this kind of situation from the past. If you look at the events in 1984, when the vice president, that was Sheikh Abud Jumbe, he resigned in Dodoma, and he was president of Zanzibar, and the chairman of Revolutionary Council and the vice president. And he did that. CCM and the government could handle the situation smoothly. I think this time around, they have much experience in handling this kind of situation. And when you look at who is going to succeed Dr. Nchimbi, Dr. Samia Suluhu Hassan as the president and the chairman of the party, CCM has plenty. If you look at the political toolbox, CCM has plenty of possible candidates for her to choose the best of the best, I think.
5: Nchimbi's resignation comes at a sensitive time for Tanzania. The country is still dealing with the aftermath of the disputed 2025 election and the deadly unrest that followed. His departure has also sparked the debate among Tanzanians, with many wondering what this unexpected change at the top means for the country's political future.
4: More than 50 children have reportedly died in a diphtheria outbreak in Nigeria's Kano state, sparking calls from lawmakers for an urgent government response. The deaths were recorded in communities within the Rano local government area, including Rurum A, Rurum B, and Sabua Kaura, raising fears that the disease could spread to neighboring areas. Kano remains one of the hardest-hit regions in Nigeria's prolonged diphtheria outbreak. According to state health data cited by Doctors Without Borders, more than 31,900 suspected cases and over 1,260 deaths were reported between March 22 and March 2026, with children accounting for most of the fatalities. Since diphtheria can be prevented through vaccination, the latest deaths have renewed concerns about gaps in immunization coverage and limited access to healthcare services. Now, Kenya has dropped the university degree requirement for candidates seeking the presidency, governorships, and parliamentary seats ahead of the 2027 general election. The country's electoral commission says it can no longer enforce the rule after courts declared the relevant section of the Elections Act unconstitutional. The decision means individuals without university degrees can now run for these offices, provided they meet all other legal requirements. And thus, all we have for you today on DW Africa Link News. I am Andrew Wasike.
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3: 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Today, we'll be hearing episode 8 of our audio drama, Digital Solutions. This series is all about digital education and highlights the importance of developing digital literacy and the skills needed to tackle digital challenges and use digital tools. Previously on Digital Solutions, Jennifer and Rahim began their search for Jennifer's biological father. They made a discovery that rendered Jennifer speechless. What was it the cousins found out? Meanwhile, in another blow to her school project, Faith found out that some of the great ideas her team had put into their mock website were also being used by one of their competitors. Who or what is the source of the leak?
10: The silence is deafening. Jennifer feels as if time has stood still. She stares at the screen, holding her breath.
11: Jennifer.
12: Rahim, is he dead?
11: Of course not.
12: But that's him in the obituary, isn't it?
11: No, I don't think so. He certainly looks like the man in your photo, but look at the date. He died in 1997. You aren't born until 3 years later.
12: Oh, you're right. Thank God. It would have upset me so much if things had ended like that.
11: I can imagine. Shall we continue? There are other search engines.
12: That's why we're here.
11: I'll send you a list of sites and apps. Let's each work on our own computers. It'll save time.
12: Good idea.
10: Armed with the old photo, the two cousins set to work using reverse search engines. Hours pass, night falls. After visiting several sites and trying out numerous apps, the result is the same. No matching image or relevant link.
11: Jennifer, we should really go to bed. We can continue tomorrow.
12: Continue what? The reverse search isn't working.
11: It's not the method that's the problem. It works if the photo has been posted online by a website or someone on a social network. If it had been, we would have found something.
12: Listen, I have just over 100,000 subscribers to my channel. That's 100,000 people who might know something about him. We should have started with them. I'll use a photo to appeal for information. Someone is sure to recognize him.
11: It's a good idea, but it's very late. Why don't you do it tomorrow?
12: Maybe. Yeah, you're probably right. You go to bed. I'll lock up. See you tomorrow.
11: Good night.
12: Good night.
10: But as soon as Rahim closes his bedroom door, Jennifer rushes to her room, sets up her camera, chair and ring light, and puts on her lapel microphone. She checks her appearance, tidies herself up a little, picks up the photo of her father, and positions herself in front of the camera to start recording.

0: Faith is sitting alone, waiting for the principal to arrive. Miss Levington summoned her a few minutes ago. The secretary told her it was urgent. Faith is hoping the principal has finally found out who has been leaking information about the student's mock website. Just then, her phone rings.
1: Hi, Rahim.
2: Hi, Faith. Have you seen Jennifer's latest video? She posted it at 2 a.m. this morning.
1: That early?
2: That late, you mean? Take a look, then we'll talk. Bye.
1: What's all this about? Here we go.
3: Good evening to you all, my dear subscribers, or good day, depending on what time it is when you watch this video. Today, I'm asking for your help. I'm looking for the man in this photo, which was taken in the year 2000. He seems to have been around 30 years old at the time, which means he's probably between 50 and 60 today. Absolutely any information about him would be a help. He's a soldier, or he was back then, stationed in a military camp south of Nzuna. That's all I know right now. Please share this video as widely as you can, and above all, please don't hesitate.
1: Matthew, sit down.
4: Thank you.
1: Good day, Mr. Sinha.
4: Hello, Faith.
1: Hello, Matthew. Miss Levington. Let me get straight to the point. Mr. Sinha, you know Mr. Adeleke?
5: Who?
1: Here. Please take a look at this photo. Do you recognize the man you're talking to? But this is that not you in the company of Mr. Adeleke outside a mobile money kiosk?
5: Where did you get this photo? Who took it? Am I being spied on? What is this?
1: This man is Mr. Adeleke. He's a teacher at Folaru School. And it so happens that he is managing the school's project for the inter-school competition. The very same school that somehow created a site identical to our own in all respects, even based on the same ideas.
5: I'm afraid you've lost me.
4: I took the photo. I was on my way home when I spotted you. And it's a good job I did, since you're now denying everything despite the evidence. And to think that we are all trying to work out how a mole could have infiltrated the school when it was you all along, you whom we all trusted?
5: How could it possibly be in my interest for Folaru School to know about our project? This is not what it looks like. Let me say it again. I do not know this man.
1: This is what we think happened. As the work progressed, you realized that you weren't up to the task and decided to steal his ideas.
5: This is crazy. Go and talk to the students in 3A. Ask them how we went about our work. They were their ideas and their ideas alone.
1: Don't you worry, Miss Desina. We have every intention of getting to the bottom of this. And while we do, I am removing you from the project and suspending you until further notice.

0: Jennifer hasn't slept a wink. After recording her video, editing it and posting it online, she sat staring at her phone, waiting impatiently for people to get in touch. It didn't take long. Sadly, the outcome is cruelly disappointing. None of the information she received that night could be taken seriously. But she decides to try again, this time by going live on a different platform, TipTop. Without even taking the time to check her appearance, Jennifer goes online and starts broadcasting live to her subscribers.
1: Hi guys, anyone out there? I'd like to talk to you today about my appeal for information. It's really, really important to me. So those of you who've been sending me fake leads, please just stop. Sorry about that. No, Bernadette Ogono, the man is not my boyfriend. That photo is 20 years old. He's old enough to be my father. Please don't try to guess what the connection is between me and the person in the photo. Maybe I'll share that with you one day, but not right now. Thanks for sharing my video with all your contacts, Melanie Kowa. Please, everyone, follow her example. Ideally, I'm hoping that the man in the photo will see the video and get in touch with me directly. Okay, that's enough for now. I'm looking forward to receiving any relevant information you may have. Yes, Florent Mezad, I admit this is probably the shortest live I've ever done. But believe it or not, I do have a life outside TipTop and other things to do. Kisses, love you all. Ah, a new message. Ah, here we go. I hope it's not another fake.
0: Jennifer opens the message. It contains a photo, and she can see immediately that it's another picture of her biological father. She spent so much time examining the photo Annette left for her that she could easily spot him in a crowd. He's older in this photo, but it's definitely him. No doubt about it. Another message arrives from the same profile. It just says, "Call me," and a telephone number. Jennifer is very excited and also very anxious. This person has a more recent photo of her father. Perhaps they know where he is. There's a tight knot in her stomach. She's still staring at the telephone number in the message when the door to the apartment opens and Rahim walks in. Immediately, he realizes that something has happened and gives her a questioning look.
1: Oh, Rahim, I think I've found someone who knows my father.
2: And on this thrilling note, today's episode draws to a close. Is Jennifer finally making progress with the new photo this stranger has sent? Are their intentions good or bad? And what about Faith? Will she be able to prove her innocence? Is the man that she's nabbed twice over the key to the mystery? Tune in next time to find out. If you missed part of today's episode or would like to listen back to episodes 1 to 8, visit dw.com/digitalliteracy. 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
2: 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This series is all about digital education. In the last episode, Faith was accused of leaking information about her team's entry in the inter-school competition. She had been spotted talking to Liam, who turned out to be a teacher at Folero School. Their entry in the competition was strikingly similar to the one Faith's group had created. Meanwhile, Jennifer launched an appeal for information to try to find her biological father, and someone sent her a more recent photo of him along with a phone number. Can she trust this person who might know more about the man she's looking for? Let's find out in this episode entitled Light at the End of the Tunnel.
0: It is morning and Jennifer is sitting at the table picking at her breakfast. She's not hungry. Aware that she's feeling fragile, she's asked her cousin Rahim to stay with her while she continues her investigation. She's even promised to take his advice. Rahim thinks he should wait until she's feeling less emotional before contacting the person who sent her the message. But Jennifer is keen to take action. She grabs her phone, taps in the number, and puts her phone on loudspeaker so Rahim can listen in.
4: Hello? Hello?
1: Yes, yes, hello. Sorry for disturbing you. My name is Jennifer. Jennifer Opoti.
4: I thought you weren't going to call.
1: As I'm sure you can imagine, I was sent on quite a few wild goose chases, so I was hesitant.
4: I doubt very much that anyone knows as much about this man as I do.
1: Why is that?
4: Do you know anyone who knows more about you than you do?
1: Are you saying... Do you mean...
4: Hello? Hello? Are you still there?
1: Rahim, Rahim, please, you talk to him.
5: Okay, okay. Hello?
4: Who's this?
5: I'm Jennifer's cousin and flatmate. Jennifer had to take an urgent call. She's asked me to talk to you in the meantime. Are you suggesting that you are the man in the photo?
4: I am not suggesting it. I am telling you. Why is she looking for me? I don't know her.
5: We can't answer that without some proof that you are who you say you are.
4: What do you want to know?
5: Your name, your profession. To begin with, why are you using a fake profile to get in touch with Jennifer?
4: It's not a fake profile. I don't usually go on social media, but I just saw your cousin's video and created a profile for me so I could contact your cousin and find out what she wants from me. To prove that I am who I say I am, I'll send you another photo of me as a younger man and a copy of my ID. It will be with you in just a moment.
5: Huh? He hung up.
1: Rahim, did you hear? I've got his sister.
5: Oh, hold on. Let's be absolutely certain before we draw any conclusions. I don't want you to be disappointed.
1: I've just been sent some photos.
5: Let me see.
1: Rahim, it's him.
0: Jennifer doesn't doubt for a second that she has just spoken to her biological father. Now that she's found him, she wants to meet him in person. So later that evening, she contacts him again.

0: Next morning, Faith persuades Rahim to accompany her to Flory's school. She's convinced that Leah Madeleke will be able to give her the information she needs to exonerate herself.
1: Tell me I'm the one you're looking for.
2: Mr. Adeleke, thank goodness you're here.
1: At your service.
2: We need to talk.
1: Really? Well, lucky for you then that I'm ahead of schedule. I have a few minutes before my next class. Come with me. This way.
0: Faith and Rahim follow Liam to the school cafeteria. They sit down at a table and Faith tells Liam how her school discovered that his Folaro school had created almost exactly the same site with exactly the same features for the inter-school competition. She explains to him that she has been suspended because she is suspected of having either stolen his ideas or passed on information to him.
1: I'm so sorry to hear all this, especially as my school is mixed up in it. But I can assure you that no one here has heard anything about any similarities between our two sides. Mr. Ameni has done an excellent job with the class that's taking part in the competition. He was the one who came up with all the ideas, which the students then developed.
2: Wait a second. So you're not the one in charge of the project here?
1: Officially, yes. But just as we were getting started, I came down with the flu, which put me completely out of action. Mr. Ameni took my place while I was off sick. By the time I was back on my feet again, the site was almost finished. So it seemed only fair to let him carry on.
3: But how do you know that all the ideas for the site came from him?
1: Because he said so himself after the competition supervisor visited the school.
3: Liam, did you see an internet router when designing your site?
1: No, our students use the school's internet connection. It's very good.
3: And did you set up an exchange platform for the teacher and students working on this project?
1: Not that I know of. The principal did provide me with a laptop for the project, but in the end, it was Ameni who used it.
3: Perfect. Did he take the laptop home with him?
1: No, it's school property. It never leaves the premises.
3: Is there any chance we could take a look at it if we used it for working on the project? There's a chance that there are messages on it from the mall, perhaps even their IP address.
1: Could you come back at about 6 p.m.? Don't let anyone see you. I'll wait for you with the laptop in the classroom nearest the entrance, straight down the corridor, first room on the right.
0: Much to Rahim's amusement, Faith and Liam swap numbers. He can sense the electricity in the air. Then the cousins say goodbye to Liam and leave. A few hours later, Faith, Rahim and Jennifer, who has decided to come with them, are standing outside the classroom at Folaro School. Faith looks around furtively before knocking on the door.
4: You're late. Quick, come inside.
2: Sorry, we got stuck in traffic. Rush hour.
1: Okay, here's the laptop. I've already logged in to save time. Do what you need to do.
0: Rahim quickly starts typing. Faith and Jennifer sit beside him. Their eyes are glued to the screen while Liam keeps watch. Several minutes later, Rahim is still searching the laptop for evidence. Faith starts getting impatient. She paces up and down, watching Rahim's expression. Suddenly, Jennifer's phone rings.
5: Sorry, I'll go over here so that I don't disturb you. Hello? Did you receive the money? Okay, so now are you willing to meet me? Oh, great. Yes, send me a message with the address of the restaurant. I'll see you there.
3: Take a look at this.
5: Have you got something?
3: Mr. Ameni certainly cleaned up thoroughly after himself. Absolutely no emails to or from anyone outside the school. And all the messaging service recycle bins have been emptied.
5: So you haven't found anything?
3: Well, as a last resort, I checked the computer's recycle bin and bingo, he deleted everything but not from there. I found some voice messages by analyzing the metadata, so looking at the properties of these audio files, I noticed that the dates they were created corresponded with the period when you were designing your website. So I opened one. It's from a girl who sounds as if she could be one of your third-year students.
5: Really?
3: Listen, I'll play it for you. Here you go.
6: Yes, we made good progress today. We are using LanguagePress to create the site. Mm-hmm. If only you could see our design. It's so simple, but so intuitive. Mm-hmm. And using an AI image generator has made our lives so easy. The images are incredible. Come tomorrow and I'll show you. I'm part of the team working on content, so I can access the site on my phone.
5: What?
6: Oh, you can?
5: Is that...
6: That's great.
5: That voice?
6: Yes. Let's meet up and talk about it.
5: I don't know it anywhere. Oh, my God. Tell me it's not true.
1: Do you think that's the student who sent the information to Ameni?
5: No, no, it's not the student who's the leak. It's the person she's talking to. And now I know who it is.
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7: Hello and welcome back to Learning by Ear. Today we'll be hearing the final installment of our series Digital Solutions, which highlights the importance of developing digital literacy and the skills required to tackle digital challenges. In the last episode, Faith heard the recording of an audio message sent to a teacher at the private Folehall School and suddenly realized who was leaking information about her school's competition entry. Meanwhile, Jennifer has made an appointment to meet the man she believes to be her biological father. Let's see how the two stories unfold in this 10th and final episode entitled After the Rain.
0: The next day, after discovering the identity of the mole at Inzuna School, Faith went to see the school principal. Rahim and Liam came with her, bringing the laptop as evidence. Now, Faith and Miss Levington are waiting in the principal's office for the mole to arrive.
5: Please take a seat. Miss Kasungu, why do you think I've summoned you here this morning?
9: Has the board of directors made a decision?
5: You could say that. We now know that we should have fired you as soon as we became aware of your first offense.
9: I don't...
10: Lina, how could you sabotage my work like that? Not just my work, the school's entry for the competition.
9: What are you talking about, Faith?
10: Please stop pretending. We know it was you who sold information about our work to your accomplice, Mr. Ameni. He's already confessed.
9: You don't understand. I was certain the board of directors was going to dismiss me. How would I pay my mother's hospital bills? I couldn't sleep. I was desperate. Mr. Ameni offered to get me a job at Folaru School if I helped him. I simply couldn't refuse. I'm so sorry, Faith. I honestly wasn't trying to hurt you.
5: We were going to inform you once the competition was over that we wouldn't do more than issue an official warning for the falsified grades. It was actually Miss Desina who persuaded us to let you stay. She pleaded on your behalf.
9: I'm begging you, please, don't dismiss me.
5: We are not dismissing you. We are suspending you until further notice. Naturally, the only reason we are giving you another chance is your mother's ill health. Use this time to reflect on the poor choices you've made. We will not tolerate such behavior again.
0: Having heard and seen all the evidence, Miss Levington apologizes to Faith and restores her to her post with immediate effect. Even though she understands why Folaru School was disqualified from the competition, Faith feels no satisfaction whatsoever. She's sad for Nina, who went against her principles to make sure she could pay the hospital bills for her sick mother, whom she loves more than anyone in the world. Faith takes her friend's hand and promises to do all she can to help until Nina is back working at Inzuna School again. Faith, Rahim and Jennifer are in a taxi on their way to the restaurant where Jennifer has arranged to meet her biological father. The taxi pulls up outside the restaurant and the three cousins go inside. Jennifer scans the room, hoping to see the man from the photos. A waiter at the bar is watching them carefully.
10: Do you see him, Jennifer?
11: No, I don't think he's here yet.
3: Let's sit down while we wait.
10: Hello? Excuse me for asking, but is any one of you Jennifer Opote?
9: Yes, I am.
10: May I ask, are you here to meet Lucas Kwame?
3: How do you know that?
10: A man came in about an hour ago. He said a Jennifer Opote would be coming here to meet Lucas Kwame and asked me to give you this envelope.
0: The waiter places the envelope on the table and goes back to the bar. Jennifer stares at the envelope. After what seems like an eternity, she picks it up and opens it. Inside is a death notice with a large photo of the man she had thought she was speaking to on the phone earlier. Her hands start to shake. Under the photo, in large print, is written, Lucas Kwame, 1967 to 2022. While Faith and Rahim examine the death notice, Jennifer takes out her phone and calls the number of the man who claimed to be Lucas Kwame.
11: I've been waiting for your call.
9: Who are you? You made a complete fool of me.
11: Why? You wanted information on him and I gave it to you.
9: You made me believe you were him. Why?
11: I understand that you're angry. Believe me, I'm truly sorry.
9: How did you get hold of all this information about his personal life, his ID card?
11: Luke was my brother. I was the one who had to sort out all his affairs after he died.
9: Why didn't you just tell me the truth from the start?
11: I was going to, initially. But I have some serious health problems, and the treatment is very expensive. I could see that you're a successful influencer. I desperately need money, and you wouldn't have sent me any if I just told you he was dead.
9: How did he die?
11: Complications of diabetes. Trans in the family. Will you tell me now why you're looking for him?
9: It doesn't matter anymore.
11: I may be wrong, but if you are his daughter, I can tell you that he knew of your existence. He didn't want to cause any trouble in your life, but he always hoped you'd make contact someday. Sadly, he didn't. Hello? Are you there?
9: I can't talk anymore. Goodbye. Let's go home. It's over.
3: Are you sure?
9: Do I have a choice?
0: Jennifer can no longer hold back her tears. She begins to sob. Faith and Rahim, broken-hearted for their cousin, take her in their arms and hold her as she weeps. One month after the launch of the inter-school competition, the day of the award ceremony has finally arrived. The jury members are all sitting in the front row. Behind them are the students involved in the competition, their teachers, members of the school's boards of directors, parents, and friends. Jennifer and Rahim are there as well as the Minister of Education and the Minister of Digital Transition and Digitalization. The ceremony begins with some formal speeches. Then the class reps from each of the participating third-year classes present their respective sides. As soon as the presentations are over, it is time to announce the best concept. The nerves and tension in the room are palpable. When at last Nzuna School is declared the winner, cheers and shouts of joy fill the air.
12: Miss Jacina, my heartfelt congratulations.
13: Thank you, Miss Levington.
12: The road to victory was strewn with obstacles, but you never gave up. On behalf of the board of directors, I would like to offer you our warmest congratulations.
13: Thank you. That

0: people are just exploiting my good nature.
1: Oh, go on. Admit it. You love the fact that we rely on you and run after you for help. Oh, here we go. Speaking of running after someone, Faith, look who's coming.
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3: More than 3/4 of all wildfires in the U.S. are caused by people, including recent big fires in Nevada and Washington State.
4: There are more people living in fire-prone landscapes every year, and every one of those people is a potential ignition source.
3: I'm Elsa Chang, why humans are the primary source of wildfires, on All Things Considered from NPR News.
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0: This is news from Poland coming to you from Warsaw. It's Wednesday, the 26th of August. I'm Agnieszka Bielawska. Welcome to our broadcast from the English service, starting with our current affairs section. And coming up in news from Poland today, Poland signs an agreement for the delivery of several thousand anti-systems.
1: This groundbreaking deal marks a shift from a consortium of companies to a partnership of sovereign states and their defense ministries. This shows our true strength and resilience.
0: Poland greenlights certificate transcription for same-sex marriages concluded abroad.
2: History is unfolding before our eyes, and this is an important day for many thousands of same-sex couples in Poland who, starting today, can legally transcribe marriage certificates concluded abroad.
0: That and more coming up. First, though, a look at the headlines. Poland set to receive five more F-35s. Poland emerges as a model for preparing society for war, a Swiss paper says. But Poland's global image still lags, with the country often confused with Holland. Poland is set to receive five more high-tech F-35 fighter jets, bringing the number of the US-made aircraft in the country to eight. The five aircraft are heading to Poland's 32nd Technical Air Base in Wask, central Poland. Putting them into service as quickly as possible is clearly necessary, given the threats from our enemies, from those who violate Polish airspace. This supports not only the capabilities of the Air Force, but the entire secure system that we are building with our allies. Defense Minister Władysław Kosiniak-Kamysz has said Russia has repeatedly violated Polish airspace during its war in Ukraine, including with drones, prompting NATO allies to scramble aircraft numerous times. The first three Polish F-35s arrived at the Wask base in late May. The first aircraft delivered under Poland's $4.6 billion contract for 32 of the fifth-generation fighters. Poland has named its F-35s Husarz after the country's historic winged cavalry. The stealth fighters made by US company Lockheed Martin are designed to gather and share battlefield data with other military assets, including air defense systems, making them a key part of NATO's efforts to strengthen its eastern flank. The aircraft will eventually operate from bases in Wask and Świdnik.

0: Lublin in northwestern Poland. Poland is also seeking to acquire four Airbus A330 tanker and transport aircraft by 2030, which Kosiniak-Kamysz said would be essential to make full use of the F-35 fleet.
1: Operowanie F-35 to jest zużycie ogromnej...
0: Operating the F-35s means consuming a huge amount of fuel on every flight. Without four tanker and transport aircraft, we would not be able to fully use the
1: F-35.
0: The tankers are part of a joint Polish-Spanish purchase under the European Union's Safe Defence Loan Programme, with the first such aircraft potentially arriving in Poland in 2028, the minister said. Poland is training hundreds of thousands of civilians, teaching school children to handle firearms and enlisting churches and volunteer groups to ready the nation for war, a leading Swiss newspaper has reported, contrasting the effort with Switzerland's own reluctance to do the same. Neue Zürcher Zeitung, Switzerland's largest opinion-shaping daily, said Poland's rearmament drive extends far beyond weapon purchases into what it called a whole-of-society approach to security, citing a report from the Swiss Institute for Global Affairs. Poland sits on NATO's exposed eastern flank, the paper noted, where the war in neighbouring Ukraine is felt directly through Russian drone and aircraft incursions into its airspace, disinformation campaigns and sabotage of rail lines used to supply Ukraine. By next year, Polish authorities plan to have trained 400,000 civilians to respond to security emergencies, according to the Swiss paper. And Poland remains largely invisible to people across Africa, Asia and Latin America, and when it is recognised, it is often mistaken for the Netherlands, according to an expert who advises the United Nations on humanitarian coordination. Dr. Wojtek Wilk, president of the Center of International Aid, the PCPM, and a United Nations expert on crisis management and humanitarian aid coordination, said Polish politicians have underinvested in soft power, the ability to influence other nations through cultural and political appeal rather than force, focusing instead on traditional diplomacy, defence and EU allies. Wilk said that Poland had already carries influence in Eastern Europe, where Belarusians, Moldovans and some Ukrainians view the country as a model of life, largely because the alternative is Russia. He said Georgia, Armenia and Central Asian states represent similarly promising territory, noting that in Uzbekistan, mentioning Poland still prompts many people over 40 to recall a Soviet-era Polish television series that was popular across the former USSR. Toward Western Europe, North America and countries such as South Korea and Japan, he said, Polish soft power should instead aim to draw tourists, skilled workers and investors. But in Africa, Asia and much of South America, he added, Poland has made little effort to build influence at all, despite significant opportunity, pointing to Lebanon, where he said many Russian-educated residents remain culturally aligned with Moscow. You're tuned to Warsaw. This is our weekday current affairs magazine. I'm Agnieszka Bielawska, your host. A landmark defence deal has been signed by Poland and three fellow NATO members to acquire thousands of cutting-edge Piorun anti-aircraft systems. This unprecedented agreement establishes a Polish defence agency as a primary purchasing broker for foreign allied militaries. More from Piotr Urbaniak.
2: Poland signed a framework agreement on Monday for the delivery of several thousand Piorun anti-aircraft systems for its army and three other NATO states. The purchase will be financed with funds from the SAFE program. Speaking with Polish radio, Polish Defense Minister Władysław Kosiniak-Kamysz shed light on the broader context of the agreement. This groundbreaking deal marks a shift from a consortium of companies to a partnership of sovereign states and their defense ministries. This shows our true strength and resilience. It proves that Poland can be a net exporter of defense equipment, leading the way not just in budget sizes, but in actual production. Piorun is a Polish portable anti-aircraft missile system. It entered service in 2018 as a product of domestic engineering and is viewed as one of the strongest systems in its class. Kosiniak-Kamysz said it has become a, quote, brand in itself and a key export item for Poland's defense sector. Launch kits and missiles sent to Ukraine in 2022 and 2023 showed high effectiveness, which led to new orders from several countries, including the United States. The launcher weighs about 17 kilograms and can be operated by one soldier. It has a modern tracking head and can engage targets with low thermal signature, including drones. The system works day and night through infrared homing. Experts highlight its ability to operate amid interference and harsh weather. Its range reaches 6.5 kilometers and an altitude of 4,500 meters. It can target helicopters, aircraft, and cruise missiles, such as the one that crashed in southeastern Poland in late July. The SAFE program, an EU instrument for long-term defense loans, will finance the entire purchase. The deal is valued at over $2 billion. More than 80% of the equipment will go to the Polish army. Experts say the size of the order will meet its needs. Speaking with Polish radio, State Secretary at the Polish Defense Ministry, Magdalena Sobkowiak-Czarnecka, highlighted the significance of the agreement. Our partners from Lithuania, Latvia and Norway stand with us today, having also decided to buy from the Polish arms industry. This day is historic for several reasons. Beyond Poland's leadership in the SAFE framework and our role as a trailblazer for these agreements, it marks the first time a Polish defense agency is procuring equipment not only for the Polish army, but also serving as an intermediary for allied militaries. Ale również pośredniczych zakupach dla armii sojuszników. The agreement was signed at the Mesko plant in southeastern Poland by Minister Kosiniak-Kamysz and other officials. The deal covers thousands of systems and includes missiles, launch units, simulators, and training and logistic packages. Renata Gruszczyńska, CEO of the plant, detailed the company's outlook on the agreement in an interview with Polish radio. This is the largest contract in our company's history, both in terms of volume and its vital importance to European security. It is a massive undertaking, but with that huge responsibility comes an equally extraordinary opportunity. Minister Kosiniak-Kamysz also said work has begun on the next generation of the system called Piorun 2. For news from Poland, I'm Piotr Urbaniak.
0: You're listening to news from Poland coming your way from Warsaw. Still to come in the magazine, Poland's classrooms are getting a major shake-up this year.
3: There has been a lot of noise about the health education subject, but I think it's needed. Students are waiting for it, and I think that within it, the questions related to eroticism and intimacy are optional.
0: And Poland's plan for free tap water in restaurants runs dry.
4: Free tap water is something anyone walking into a restaurant in a normal country should be able to expect. It's hardly a major burden.
0: First, though, thanks to a new document templates introduced by the Digital Affairs Ministry, starting this week, the transcription of marriage certificates from abroad is possible in Poland also for same-sex couples. Such a step has been very much awaited by the country's LGBT plus community. Marcin Matuszewski has the story.
5: On August 23rd, civil registry offices across Poland received new document templates adapted for properly transcribing foreign marriage certificates of same-sex couples. The solution results from a regulation signed by Poland's Deputy Prime Minister and Digital Affairs Minister, the left's Krzysztof Gawkowski. It finally provides same-sex marriages concluded abroad with the ability to receive and use a fitting, valid and universally accepted Polish document confirming the union.
6: Ważny dzień dla wielu tysięcy
5: History is unfolding before our eyes, and this is an important day for many thousands of same-sex couples in Poland who, starting today, can legally transcribe marriage certificates concluded abroad. The updated marriage certificate transcription template has been prepared in a way ensuring that from now on, same-sex marriages can also receive such a document in Poland, provided they have an appropriate marriage certificate concluded abroad. This is an important step toward a country that treats everyone with dignity, equality and respect. Minister Gawkowski emphasized, speaking for Polish radio on Monday, the development of the regulation was necessary following the ruling of the Court of Justice of the European Union and the judgments of Poland's Supreme Administrative Court. Hubert Sobecki, a board member of Poland's Love Does Not Exclude Association, which has been working for the LGBT plus community in the country for many years, assesses the new solutions as groundbreaking for same-sex couples living in Poland. I see this as a game changer because so far we've had 20 years of continuous defeats in the Polish parliament and countless decisions by various Polish politicians which made the LGBT plus people an inferior category of citizens, to put it plainly. And now we have finally achieved something tangible. Thanks to new regulations, now once we transcribe a foreign same-sex marriage certificate in Poland, we are legally recognized as a marriage by the Polish healthcare system and by Poland's social insurance institution ZUS. At the same time, speaking for Polish radio, the activist also drew attention to bureaucratic chaos and a lack of guidelines, for example, when it comes to tax matters. Despite the new templates and guidelines for officials, the same-sex marriage transcription remains a very much disputed topic in Poland, socially, judicially, and politically. The new regulations were deemed inconsistent with the Polish constitution by the Constitutional Tribunal at the end of July. However, for some time now, the current libertarian government led by the Civic Coalition Party has been challenging the legality of the tribunal's judges' election, saying that they were appointed against the rules under the previous conservative Law and Justice Party's rule. Amidst all this, some of Poland's civil registry offices and smaller local government units acting as such are declaring that despite the ruling, they will not transcribe the same-sex marriage acts from abroad. Speaking for Polish radio, Deputy Prime Minister Gawkowski related to this in the following words. Of course, there are some local government offices in Poland that say they won't implement this regulation. I warn all officials, commune heads and mayors who make such declarations. Failing to implement this simple regulation is a violation of the law. At the same time, such a potential violation of the law doesn't mean that the transcription will not take place. If a registry office in Poland refuses to transcribe a couple's foreign marriage certificate, they will be able to reapply at any other office in Poland. O taką transkrypcję możecie się starać w każdym innym urzędzie w Polsce. A safe bet in this regard is the Warsaw City Hall office. Citing previous rulings of the Court of Justice of the European Union and Poland's Supreme Administrative Court in specific cases, since Monday it has already transcribed numerous marriage certificates of same-sex couples concluded abroad. The transcribed marriage certificates clearly state that the document was prepared upon a foreign civil status record relating to a marriage concluded outside the territory of the Republic of Poland. At the same time, the format of the marriage certificates prepared for individuals entering into marriage in Poland remains unchanged. For News from Poland, Marcin Matuszewski.
0: And a reminder that you're listening to our Monday through Friday Current Affairs magazine. With the new school year about to begin, we take a look at the changes shaking up education across Poland, from a ban on phones in primary schools to a new mandatory course on health and growing concern over students' mental well-being. And Agnieszka Łaszczuk has the details.
6: As
3: September approaches, schools across the country are already preparing for a number of changes, some affecting the curriculum, others daily routines in the classroom. One of the most visible shifts this year concerns mobile phones. From the 1st of September, primary school pupils will be required to leave their cell phones and smartwatches aside for the school day, not only during lessons, but also during breaks. The rule applies in both public and private schools and extends to off-site activities such as physical education lessons held at external facilities. There are some exceptions, of course, when a teacher considers a device necessary for a lesson, when a student needs urgent contact with a parent, or in a health emergency. Students with an illness or disability who require specialist equipment may also be granted permission by the head teacher. Schools may set up storage spaces for devices, though the specific arrangements are left to individual institutions to decide. Secondary schools have more flexibility, with each setting its own rules. Mirosław Śnigurski, head teacher of a primary school in Opole, says his school has already adopted a similar approach. What this means is that if a child took out their phone and was playing with it, the teacher would take it away, would call the parents, and the parents would come in understanding, upset with their children that they'd gotten into trouble, but they'd come and collect the phones and decide themselves whether to give the phone back to the child or not. There won't be any lockers. Children know that when they arrive at school, they simply need to switch the phone off, put it in their school bag and not use it. But I imagine in many schools this idea will be implemented with lockers, because I'm receiving a huge number of offers from all over Poland about various locker solutions.
6: Z całej Polski na temat różnych szafek, rozwiązań, pomysłów nas to nie dotyczy.
3: Another major change concerns the curriculum. Reform 26, Compass of Tomorrow, begins this September in preschools and primary schools. The Ministry of Education says it will clarify requirements for students, strengthen teachers' role in lesson planning, and introduce new elements such as project weeks and cross-subject modules. What draws the most attention, however, is that health education will now be a compulsory subject in both primary and secondary schools, having previously been offered as an optional class. One part remains elective, a module on sexual health, which parents or students themselves, if they're adults, may choose not to take part in. The subject covers topics including nutrition, addiction prevention, mental health, and digital habits. The subject has drawn some criticism from conservative circles. Poland's Catholic bishops have said they don't support. Lechosław Rybka, head teacher of a secondary school in Poznań. There has been a lot of noise about the health education subject, but I think it's needed. Students are waiting for it, and I think that within it, the questions related to eroticism and intimacy are optional. As for the rest, it will certainly prove very useful, while that small part will be a matter of choice. I'm not getting any signals that any controversy is forming around this subject. I have grandchildren who are already being equipped with certain knowledge back in preschool, and I think that by the time they're 16, it won't be any major problem. Meanwhile, psychological support in schools remains a further area of focus. A report from the Institute of Psychiatry and Neurology in Warsaw finds that while the number of school psychologists has been increasing, over 100 municipalities still don't employ one. According to the report, this leaves over 1,000 posts unfilled in close to 12% of schools nationally. Professor Krzysztof Ostaszewski from the Institute says that over the course of 12 years of schooling, between 20 and 25% of students require some form of psychological support. He says that issues most commonly observed relate to problems at home and with peers, alongside difficulties in relationships with teachers. He points to stigma as a factor affecting whether students seek help.
7: This really is a barrier that makes access to help more difficult when a mental health crisis develops. The fact that there is a psychologist in the school can reduce that stigmatization because the psychologist is there and seems to be a person, a partner to talk to for both the parent and the child in a natural way. Something like, I'm here at school, you can come to me and we can talk. The Warsaw Institute is now expanding a suicide prevention program in schools known as SOS, with 300 additional schools joining this year alongside the 160 already involved. A national helpline also remains available for young people experiencing mental health issues. New school murals take effect too, with more vegetables, fruit and plant-based foods, less added sugar in on-site drinks, more whole grain products, a mandatory plant-based dish once a week, and water as the preferred default drink. Reporting for News from Poland, I'm Agnieszka Łaszczuk.
0: Finally, in the magazine, it's all about water now. Poland's government has withdrawn a proposal that would have required eateries to serve customers half a litre of tap water free of charge, leaving Poland without a nationwide right that many diners elsewhere in Europe have long taken for granted. Michał Owczarek has the story.
4: As Europe swelters through another summer of record-breaking temperatures, Poland has quietly abandoned plans to guarantee diners one simple way to stay hydrated: a free glass of tap water. The government has just dropped a proposal that would have required restaurants, cafes and other food service establishments to provide customers with up to half a litre of tap water free of charge on request. The measure, initially included in draft legislation, was all of a sudden removed by the Environment Ministry in a move that had not been formally announced. It was only identified by journalists and industry publications. The retreat sparked criticism even from parts of the government, with Funds Minister Katarzyna Pełczyńska-Nałęcz on Tuesday calling the U-turn incomprehensible.
8: Darmowa woda z kranu to jest coś, co...
4: Free tap water is something anyone walking into a restaurant in a normal country should be able to expect. It's hardly a major burden. The government had committed to introducing this measure and it was included in the draft bill. Then suddenly it disappeared. I don't know why. If it isn't restored before the bill reaches Parliament, we'll table an amendment ourselves.
8: To nie wróci na etapie rządowym, to my zgłosimy taką poprawkę w Sejmie.
4: Officials and commentators cited unresolved implementation technicalities, such as whether the water should be served in glass or plastic containers, whether restaurants would need to issue a separate zero-value receipt, and what penalties, if any, would apply for non-compliance. Restaurant marketing expert Katarzyna Płachecka told Polish radio that while the hospitality industry is relieved, the decision may not sit well with customers. I think the government's decision to abandon mandatory free tap water has been met with relief across the hospitality sector. Consumers, however, may see it as reinforcing inconsistent service standards. From a branding perspective, it's a sensitive issue because guests increasingly expect simple, customer-friendly gestures. Restaurants that voluntarily offer free tap water as standard can turn that into a competitive advantage. And judging by what I'm seeing on social media, many are already doing exactly that. Under current Polish law, restaurants are not required to provide tap water free of charge and may include it on the bill or decline to serve it, leaving Poland without a nationwide right that many diners elsewhere in Europe have long taken for granted. Serving complimentary tap water remains entirely up to individual restaurants, and many already do so voluntarily, particularly during heat waves, says Bartłomiej Sikorski, who owns a cafe in the southern city of Kraków. Do we really have to regulate absolutely everything? If someone comes in and asks for a glass of water, they always get one. But do I really need a law passed by one chamber of parliament, then the other, and finally signed by the president to tell me to do that? Do we really need lawmakers to deal with something like this? Nawrocki. Naprawdę musimy się już nad takimi rzeczami pochylać. The latest proposal was not the first attempt to legislate free tap water. Last year, left-wing MPs proposed a similar bill, which eventually also failed after facing opposition from coalition partners, who argued that the government had more pressing water management priorities. Reporting for News from Poland, I'm Michał Owczarek.
0: Thank you, Michał, for that report, which brought us to the end of this edition of our News from Poland Current Affairs magazine. Your host was Agnieszka Wielawska. Stay tuned.

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0: What's up?
1: What's up?
3: What's up?
4: What's up?
5: What's up?
7: This is Patrick Trumpers with a letter from Poland. This week, keep your mouth closed when you're eating. I recently had lunch with friends in a Warsaw restaurant where the guests were from all over the world. And perhaps for this reason, the table manners varied widely. One table of young men drew the attention of my Polish friends because they were making quite audible sounds while eating, slurping and munching, eating with their mouths open. This perceived lack of manners disturbed my friends. Why? Why is it bad manners to leave your mouth open and make natural noises while eating? Before coming to that, we remember that all cultures have manners and we may be the rude ones in others' eyes. Eating with your left hand, using the fork there with the knife in your right hand, a hallmark of good manners in recent centuries in Europe, is very bad manners in larger parts of the world. The fork was indeed perceived as positively sinful for many years in Europe. Is it that we don't want to see or hear your innards, your inside? The inside is the area of what is private, but also of what is spiritual. We study biology, physiology. We want to support our digestive system to be healthy and to lengthen our lives. We watch the habits of the blue zones of longevity in Okinawa and Sardinia, hoping to learn what they do in their daily lives that helps them live so long. But while we are eating, we don't want all that stuff. We want to forget that we ever learned about salivation and mastication. But we are intrigued by how food is made, which is also a kind of sneak peek behind closed doors. We love cookery programs. In Polish, the phrase in the kitchen, w kuchni, means to see into the inner workings of an organization, not just the PR version produced for public consumption. The kitchen is reality, not illusion. The English satirist Ben Elton criticized the supermarket trend to sell half-prepared products like grated cheese and carrot sticks. What is going to happen in the future, he asked. Are they going to sell poo in packets so we can buy it and flush it right down the toilet? I want to be part of the preparation process, he appealed. Perhaps then, making noises with your mouth is rude because chewing and digestion are destructive internal processes, whereas the kitchen is a site of creative interiority. We find decay and destruction disgusting. Listening to someone slurping is like taking out the trash or using a public portable toilet. Too much of the wrong kind of information. Smelly information to boot. When our food is delicious, it amazes us and we want to unravel the mystery. How did you make that? Some cultures keep those recipes and magical touches secret, only to be revealed to the nearest and dearest. The removal of Weberian magic from the world, if it takes place at all, takes place in the most intimate of circumstances. Now compare food porn on Instagram. Beautiful pictures of ideal meals to show off how perfect your life is. Meals your friends will never enjoy, or even smell, only view online. All is surface and visual form. Is the ugly sound of munching that offends the sound of anti-music? In English culture, especially middle class upwards, there are quite a few rules to be learned on eating soup. Some, like leaning the bowl away from you and placing the spoon near your mouth above the bowl, are very practical. You don't want soup on your nice club tie or gown. But we don't want to hear your sipping. In Poland, tea drinking rules are stricter in limiting sound effects. You should avoid the, one would have thought rather pleasant, chimes of the spoon against the china when tapping off the drops of tea or stirring the sugar in. This may well have come to Poland from the English upper orders, where the proper way is to stir 6 o'clock to 12 o'clock to 6 o'clock back and forth to avoid hitting perhaps delicate fine bone china. Even the vulgarity of slurping, digestion and internal organs has its spiritual role. In Buddhism, there has for millennia been a technique to limit desire. Desire being attraction to the surface, the outward appearance, the skin. Think of the most beautiful actor or actress in the world, and remember that they too digest, go to the bathroom, burp and break wind, and see how your desires decline. Public speaker trainers and the police use this technique today to overcome fearful situations. Going up to a boss to ask for a raise. Picture them on the toilet with their pants down.
4: What's up?
3: What's up?
4: What's up?
0: What's up?
5: What's up?
6: I'm Sławek Szewc. 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
4: What's up?
3: What's up?
4: What's up?
3: What's up?
4: What's up?
5: What's up?
1: You're tuned to Warsaw. Welcome to Europe East, to look at life and events in this part of the continent. I'm Agnieszka Bielawska. The 35th anniversary of Ukraine's independence was celebrated across Kyiv, Warsaw and Lublin. Events in Poland drew large crowds under the banner of our common independence, honouring victims of the Russian aggression and emphasising the united fight for freedom. A report by Polish Radio's Piotr Urbaniak.
2: Ukraine marked the 35th anniversary of independence. Ceremonies with officials and public figures took place on Monday in Kiev, Warsaw and Lublin in southeastern Poland. Speaking with Polish radio, Roman Szepeliak, the Consul General of Ukraine in Lublin, highlighted the similarities between Polish and Ukrainian history. Today, the Ukrainian nation celebrates its right to live in its own sovereign state, to speak its native language, and to raise its children without fear. Above all, we celebrate our right to chart our own future. We are paying a devastatingly high price for this, but Poland, just like Ukraine, understands the true value of independence. You know all too well that freedom is never given once and for all, and that sometimes it must be fought for. Теж знаження непідлеглості не дає ще раз і назавжди, і часом за нього треба повальчити. Before the 1990s, Ukraine was a republic of the USSR. After the collapse of the Soviet state, Ukraine held its first partially free parliamentary elections in March 1990. The Verkhovna Rada, the country's parliament, passed the Independence Act on April 24, 1991. In his Independence Day address, President Volodymyr Zelensky said Ukraine stays united, resilient, and ready to fight. He praised citizens for mutual support in hard times. Zelensky also addressed Russia, saying that instead of conquering Ukraine, Russia lost its fleet, its income, and an entire generation, quote, sent into the meat grinder. In his speech, he briefly summarized the recent history between both countries. Putin's Russia has long been unsettled by the existence of Ukraine, our flag, and our national colors. It seems to preoccupy them far more than the plight of millions of Russians. Both in 2014 and February 2022, Russia struck to deprive us of our symbols, our freedom, and our independence. Their objective was to take everything we have, and they have not abandoned this ambition. Zelensky appealed to the world for unity against the Russian threat and stressed that Ukraine remembers all who stood by its side. British Prime Minister Andy Burnham and European Council President Antonio Costa, among other officials, joined the celebrations in Kyiv. Ukrainian Foreign Minister Andriy Sibicha welcomed them at the local train station. Sibicha said independence is not an abstract idea for Ukrainians and that they defend it against all odds. As part of the celebrations, Kyiv hosted a meeting of the Coalition of the Willing, a group of states supporting Ukraine in its war with Russia. The meeting was co-chaired by French President Emmanuel Macron, Prime Minister Burnham, and German Chancellor Friedrich Merz. Poland was represented by its Foreign Minister Radosław Sikorski. Coalition leaders assured Ukraine of continued support. Hundreds of Poles and Ukrainians gathered at Castle Square in Warsaw for the event held under the slogan Our Common Independence. A minute of silence honored victims of Russian aggression. Polish Justice Minister Waldemar Żurek wished Ukraine victory and future accession to NATO and the EU. He also thanked Ukrainian soldiers for their sacrifice, quote, while defending Europe from the hordes from the east. Ukraine's ambassador to Poland, Vasyl Bodnar, said the war showed Ukrainians their strength and unity. He also thanked Poles for hosting the large Ukrainian community in their country. Polish radio spoke with some of the event's participants. The large turnout is wonderful to see. Being here today feels like a duty for all of us. While politics often divides people, we are bound by a common goal and love for freedom. This is so important because we are neighbors. Many Ukrainians now call Warsaw home. They are our friends and acquaintances, so we want to stand by them and celebrate. Kiev and Warsaw share the same cause, and we will be here together until victory. Warszawa 29 representatives of diplomatic missions attended the event, including ambassadors of the United States, Japan, and Spain. The Ukrainian Civil Society for Poles took the opportunity to present its Stand with Ukraine awards for, quote, outstanding contributions to Polish-Ukrainian relations and building bridges between the two nations.
1: A report by Piotr Urbaniak. On the anniversary of Ukraine's independence, Romania reaffirmed its solidarity with neighboring Ukraine. More from Anna Maria Popescu from Radio Romania International.
0: In August 1991, after the failed coup against the last communist leader in the Kremlin, the reformer Mikhail Gorbachev, the Soviet republics proclaimed their independence from Moscow one after another. But Vladimir Putin's Russia quickly regained its hunger for territory and thirst for blood. In 2008, it invaded Georgia, and on February the 24th, 2022, it attacked Ukraine and unleashed the largest military conflict in post-war Europe. Today, about one-fifth of the internationally recognized territory of Ukraine is under occupation, while drones and missiles launched by the invading Russian army kill children, women, and the elderly every night. On Monday, August the 24th, exactly 35 years after the proclamation of its independence, Kyiv hosted a new meeting of the so-called Coalition of the Willing, made up of over 30 countries that support Ukraine. The meeting took place in a hybrid format, with some leaders present in the Ukrainian capital and others joining the talks via a conference call, as did the president of neighboring Romania, Nicos Ordan. It was a welcome opportunity to reaffirm our full support for Ukraine, and we continued discussions on finalizing a robust framework of security guarantees. We also addressed the increasing number of drone incidents on NATO borders and other hybrid activities coordinated by Russia, as well as the need for safe navigation and trade routes in the Black Sea, the Romanian head of state posted on X. We continue to put pressure on Russia so that we can reach a sustainable and just peace. We strongly condemned Russia's most recent attacks on the Ukrainian civilian population, an act of irresponsibility and cruelty, President Dan added. A NATO and EU member state, Romania has a 614 kilometers long border with Ukraine, and over the last 4 years it has seen many Russian drones entering its airspace and mines floating in the Black Sea, affecting vital trade and energy routes. Also, on August the 24th this year, over 100 of the many Ukrainians who found refuge in Romania gathered in front of their embassy in Bucharest to mark Ukraine's Independence Day. They wore national flags and traditional costumes. After the Ukrainian and Romanian anthems were performed, local and foreign officials conveyed messages of peace and solidarity with Ukraine. Scores of members of the diplomatic missions in Bucharest, as well as Romanian civil society and mass media, attended. The embassy fence, the reporters note, was covered in photographs showing Russian crimes committed on Ukrainian territory. But there were also posters and photos of young people and refugee children who had been helped to integrate in the Romanian education system and society.
1: That was a report by Anna Maria Popescu. August the 21st, 1968, went down in Czechoslovak history as the day that Soviet-led Warsaw Pact troops crushed the Prague Spring reforms and the hopes of millions of people yearning for freedom and democracy. At a solemn ceremony outside the Czech radio building in Prague, political leaders laid wreaths to honour those who lost their lives in the invasion and highlighted the role of free media then and now. A report by Radio Prague's Romana Grejcarová.
8: 20 years after the Communist Party seized power in Czechoslovakia in February 1948, the Prague Spring emerged after a dark period, a time of hope and belief in a better future that, however, lasted only a very short time. It is primarily associated with Alexander Dubček, who advocated what became known as socialism with a human face. The movement was brutally suppressed on the 21st of August when troops from the Soviet Union and other allied countries invaded Czechoslovakia 58 years ago. The Czechoslovak radio building on Vinohradská Street, now home to Czech radio, was one of the invaders' main targets. Citizens confronted the occupying troops in what became known as the Battle for Czechoslovak Radio, in which 17 people were killed. As every year on this day, a solemn commemorative ceremony was held at the entrance to the building on Vinohradská Street, with political representatives laying wreaths in the presence of a guard of honor and to the sounds of a brass band.

0: The ceremony was followed by a series of speeches, starting with Czech radio director general René Zavoral.
1: Mnozí historici právě mají za to, že těch několik měsíců relativní svobody, kterým se říká Pražské jaro...
2: Many historians believe that those few months of relative freedom known as the Prague Spring were an experience that helped us endure the following two decades of totalitarian oppression. If we refuse to forget that day of betrayal, shame and national humiliation, it is not merely out of a sense of duty to mourn our fallen and seriously wounded fellow citizens. We probably remember because this event remains an unhealed wound and offers many lessons that remain relevant even today.
1: Mnohá poučení, jež nestratila svou aktuálnost ani dnes.
0: Above the heads of those gathered outside the Czech radio building, numerous banners could be seen expressing support for the independence of public service media. They were a response to the months-long debate over abolishing license fees and changing the way Czech radio and Czech television are funded. Many people view the government's proposal as an attack on media freedom. The parallel between defending public radio in the past and doing so today, therefore, also features in Zavoral's speech.
1: Skutečnost, že právě zde před budovou Českého rozhlasu se odehrál největší střet mezi okupanty.
2: The fact that the largest confrontation between the occupiers and true Czech patriots took place here in front of the Czech radio building was no coincidence. It was an expression of the Czech public's instinctive determination to defend Czech radio as an independent source of information. That is why we consider this stretch of pavement in front of our building the most fitting place to commemorate those who lost their lives, while also reminding ourselves of our right to freedom and independence as an essential condition for fulfilling our mission.
1: Jako zásadní podmínku plnění našeho poslání.
0: After Zavoral, Czech President Petr Pavel took the stage to loud applause and chants of support. In his speech, he drew a parallel between the Soviet Union's expansionist ambitions in the past and Russia's aggressive policies today.
2: Although 58 years have now passed since the Warsaw Pact invasion of our country, the trauma of betrayal and the humiliation inflicted by our former allies remains deeply rooted in Czech society. As a result of this trauma, however, we as a nation could and should be more aware of and more sensitive to the aggressive and expansionist tendencies of today's Russia, and perhaps also more resilient to its propaganda. Unfortunately, there are still many people who seek to understand and justify Vladimir Putin and the Russian regime for their actions.
0: President Pavel highlighted Ukraine's courage in defending not only its own country, but Europe as a whole. He ended his speech, much like the Czech radio director, with an appeal to defend the freedom of public service media in the Czech Republic.
3: Veřejnoprávní média dnes opět čelí tlaku na omezení jejich svobody.
2: Public service media are once again facing pressure to restrict their freedom and independence, albeit in a more subtle way than the Russian-speaking soldiers with machine guns represented. Independent media are one of the fundamental pillars not only of our democracy, but of any democracy. Let us therefore not allow ourselves to lose them as a result of their gradual dismantling.
0: Those assembled at the ceremony voiced their support for the public media loud and clear, and the speeches of the representatives of the ruling coalition, Finance Minister Alena Schillerová and Chamber of Deputies Speaker Tomio Okamura, were almost drowned in whistling and booing.
4: That was a report by Romana Grajcarová. And finally, in the magazine, Slovakia's labour market is entering a period of profound change. An ageing population, labour shortages, migration, new technologies and artificial intelligence are reshaping the way of work, while the country's traditional economic model is coming under increasing pressure. More from Veronika Štěpánová from Radio Slovakia International.
5: Unemployment remains relatively low. But many people looking for work say that finding a suitable job has become increasingly difficult. High taxes and social contributions are putting pressure not only on employees, who are seeing less of their wage increases in real terms, but also on investors, some of whom are increasingly looking elsewhere. And these are not challenges unique only to Slovakia. Across the world, the labor market is being reshaped by demographic change, growing security uncertainty, rapid technological development, and increasingly artificial intelligence. So how should we understand these changes? And more importantly, how should we prepare for the future of work? We are discussing all of this today with Monika Uhlerová, President of the Confederation of Trade Unions of the Slovak Republic. Thank you for joining us.
6: Ja ďakujem za pozvanie.
7: Thank you for having me.
5: So let's start with the bigger picture. As president of Slovakia's largest and most representative trade union confederation, you represent around 2.2 million employees and hundreds of thousands of trade union members across virtually every sector of the economy. If you can tell us from your perspective, what are the biggest challenges facing the Slovak labor market today?
7: There are several major trends shaping the labor market in Slovakia, as well as across Europe and globally. Employment is already stagnating and is expected to decline. One of the biggest challenges is demographics, alongside skills and education. New technologies and artificial intelligence are already transforming the world of work, and that process will accelerate. And finally, climate change will also have a significant impact on jobs and working conditions. These are the key challenges we need to prepare for.
5: Okay, so let's take those challenges one by one, starting with employment. You say employment is already stagnating and could decline, but in April, for example, the number of vacancies in Slovakia exceeded 130,000, reportedly the highest level since 2000. Unemployment has also remained relatively low for a long time, although it rose to more than 4% in July, reflecting the seasonal arrival of students on the labor market. At the same time, though, it's true that we increasingly hear from job seekers that suitable positions are becoming harder to find. The reality seems to be that the labor market is splitting in two. In some sectors, employers are desperately looking for people, while in others, there is intense competition among applicants. Could this suggest that our economic model is simply failing to keep up with the changing labor market?
7: Yes, our economic model is still largely based on the one we developed in the 1990s, an economy built around relatively cheap labor. At the time, that made sense. We had high unemployment and inflation and an urgent need to create jobs. We were also attracting investment with a relatively well-qualified workforce. But skills have not kept pace with the changing needs of the labor market. Our education and lifelong learning systems are now lagging behind the demand.
5: So if the old model is no longer sufficient, what do you think we should replace it with in order to deal with all these skills shortages and other problems we are already seeing?
7: We need an economic model based on higher value sectors, higher productivity, and a highly qualified workforce with decent wages and greater investment in research, innovation, and development. At the same time, we have to accept that Slovakia will increasingly depend on labor migration. We should also focus on people in marginalized Roma communities who have been largely excluded from the labor market for decades. There is huge potential there.
5: Yes, I completely agree that both labor migration and people from Roma communities could become an increasingly important resource, particularly as Slovakia's demographic situation deteriorates. Actually, you have once said that by 2040, the average age of a worker in Slovakia could be around 50. In your opinion, just how serious a challenge is demographic change for the Slovak labor market now?
7: The Slovak workforce is among the fastest aging in Europe. This goes hand in hand with an aging population and falling birth rates. We need to accept that birth rates are likely to continue declining as they do in other developed countries and adapt our labor market and public policies to that reality.
5: When you talk about adapting the labor market and public policy, what would that actually mean in practice? What changes would workers and employers notice as the workforce gets older?
6: V praxi to môže znamenať, že keď nám starne populácia a starne pracovná sila.
7: As the population and workforce age, we will simply have fewer people available to work. That could mean a later retirement age, but it also requires much broader changes. We need to reform social security and adapt workplaces, working conditions and labor legislation. For older workers, that could mean more annual leave or shorter working hours, as they may need more time to recover physically and mentally.
5: Slovakia has already increased the retirement age several times. As of July 2026, the statutory retirement age for people born in 1968 is 64 years and 2 months, if I'm not mistaken, although it can still be reduced depending on the number of children they have raised. Many people, however, remember their grandparents, people born in, let's say, 1940s, telling them that they retired before they had even reached 60.
4: And that report by Veronika Szczepanowa brought us to the end of this edition of Europe East from Agnieszka Wielawska. Thanks for joining me.

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1: It is 8 p.m. in Israel, Wednesday, August 26th. In the headlines, a warning from U.S. President Trump's top official on Gaza. Israeli strikes could jeopardize the ceasefire and undermine efforts to disarm Hamas. Egypt warns it won't allow transferring Gaza residents to Sinai. President Trump says he believes Iran's supreme is very seriously wounded, but he is alive. Mansour Abbas and Yoav Sekulovich are expected to declare on Saturday night that they are joining political forces. A new settlement in the southern Hebron Hills takes in its first families. In Nepal, at least 95 people have been killed in catastrophic flooding. And the weather outlook in Israel, still hot tomorrow. On Saturday night, local showers from the north to the northern Negev. Good evening, this is David Zaev with the news. The IDF says that it destroyed a building structure yesterday in the Jabalia area in the northern Gaza Strip, which had served as an ambush point for Hamas terrorist forces about 50 meters from the yellow line where Israeli forces are located. It was also very close to a hospital and a school, says Israel. The IDF spokesman saying that not only were attacks against Israeli soldiers to be launched from the area, the building structure was itself used as a weapons warehouse. Some terrorists are said to have been killed in yesterday's Israeli destruction of the structure. In other IDF operations in the Gaza Strip, Palestinian sources report casualties in an airstrike in Al-Muwasi, west of Khan Yunis, in the southern part of the enclave. Nikolai Mladenov, U.S. President Donald Trump's top official overseeing Gaza, has warned that continued Israeli strikes could jeopardize the ceasefire with Hamas and undermine efforts to disarm the terrorist group. He made the remarks at a U.N. Security Council meeting on the situation in the Middle East.
2: Madam President, I will not pretend to this council that the road ahead is going to be easy. The first risk is the distance between what has been agreed and what is happening on the ground. Israeli strikes have continued since the roadmap was accepted, and Palestinian civilians are still being killed. The ceasefire holds, and casualties have fallen sharply, but they have not stopped. A ceasefire, in fact, under which civilians are still buried, is not yet one that the people of Gaza can really feel. Every use of force that does not answer an immediate threat, and every incident that the deconfliction mechanism was not asked to resolve costs the process something that is very, very hard to buy back. After 3 years of war and 20 years of military operations, I ask, will another strike on a munitions depot stop Hamas from rearming or tightening its grip on Gaza? It will not. It only delays the demilitarization that would happen, and it obstructs the civilian transition that should take place to ensure that remilitarization will not be possible in the future. The second risk runs in the opposite direction. Hamas has committed to cease all military activities. That

0: commitment is still to be met in full. Every weapon carried, every tunnel still worked on, and every convoy still obstructed sets the process back and hands an argument to those who want to resume war. And as experience has shown, it will be Palestinian civilians, women and children, who will bear the consequences. Gaza, Madam President, does not have it in it to have another catastrophe. If the ceasefire collapses and the strip spirals into another full escalation, there will be no roadmap to return to, there will be no administration to deploy, and there will be nothing left on the ground to rebuild. That would not be a setback. It would be a point of no return for everyone.
1: Nikolai Mladenov, the Board of Peace's High Representative for Gaza. Dan Diker is the president of the Jerusalem Center for Security and Foreign Affairs. We're on the line to Dan Diker, president of the Jerusalem Center for Security and Foreign Affairs. Dan, we want to talk about the Board of Peace in the Gaza Strip. It's a Board of Peace that is headed by none other than the president of the United States, Donald Trump. He is the chairman of the board. Yet the question is what kind of power and influence the Board of Peace carries in the Gaza Strip, and the latest incidents of all things, the kites returning, and that is something which brings back nightmares, of course, from just before October 7th, 2023. Kites flying from the Gaza Strip into Israel. This episode so far has not included explosives, thankfully, on these kites, but we know where we headed back in 2023. But in the meantime, Israel is not counting on the Board of Peace to do the job overall against Hamas. And Hamas, when the Board of Peace put out a statement yesterday that the kites have to stop, it basically Hamas ridiculed the Board of Peace. Do they have any power, the Board of Peace?
2: The Board of Peace is a voluntary political structure, which, as you mentioned in the opening, is very much influenced by, driven by, and it was founded by President Trump. It's far more of a structure that President Trump created in order to coalesce a lot of Middle Eastern countries, Arab and Muslim both, with the idea of two basic objectives. One objective is the financial concentration of power. If we notice, President Trump says first 3 months membership free. After that, it's $1 billion to participate. The idea being to reconstruct Gaza under Trump's leadership. And Trump is an economic warrior. Mm-hmm. So this is very much fits very much within his wheelhouse. The second data point to remember here is that there is no legal enforcement mechanism with this Board of Peace. So many people say, you know, this is a direct competitor to the United Nations. Well, on a political level of power projection, it may well be, because the United Nations is basically constrained by their own principles, which is the sovereign equality of all of its members. That is not an issue with the Board of Peace. And the UN does have a legally enforcing mechanism whereby they can deploy security forces under Chapter 7 of the UN Charter, where you have no such mechanism in the Board of Peace. So in short, the Board of Peace is a political, power-driven organization that creates, I think, a lot of leverage in the hands of the president. And it really depends, this whole Board of Peace success depends on the president's ability to leverage his financial, economic, political power and influence its members.
1: We know that both in the case of Gaza and also, for that matter, regarding Iran, let's say, that President Trump speaks with one language, but the facts on the ground might speak differently. As far as President Trump is concerned, we should be already into the second phase of a ceasefire, but as far as Israel is concerned, Israel says that Hamas continues to rebuild itself and we cannot move forward. So, I mean, if President Trump is out of reality, I'm not suggesting for sure that he is, but if the statements don't reflect reality, does the Board of Peace, with all of its good intentions and the master plans that are out there, does it do anything?
2: Well, the Board of Peace original mandate was in large part to follow up from President Trump's successful return together with Israel's capabilities to return all the hostages. And that's what gave rise to this Board of Peace. It's clear that, you know, the Turks, which are a Hamas-supporting Muslim Brotherhood regime, that they did play a strong role in getting the Hamas to return the bodies, if not the live hostages. And that sort of gave rise to this larger idea. I think President Trump is taking a look at what happens after he finishes his second presidential term, in which he, you know, has this vision that this Board of Peace would turn into a replacement for the UN. But at the same time, the Board of Peace, as you suggest, is also a liability. It's a liability because it can try to constrain Israel politically, not legally and not militarily, but politically and also in terms of media pressure on Israel. Remember, the Iranian regime, which sits behind all this ridiculous behavior and terror behavior by the Hamas, the Hezbollah, the Houthis, and the other terror forces around the region, their number one goal is to use any international structure to create a frontal head-on collision between Israel and these structures led by the United States. That's their number one goal. And that is the major risk here in this Board of Peace, is that they can essentially create political constraints for Israel, which is the only country that is motivated, capable, and willing in order to disarm Hamas. And you're right, we have not really moved beyond the first stage of the Board of Peace's mandate, which is de-radicalization and disarming the Hamas. That's what the original Trump 20-point plan said, and that is what this 15-point implementation arm of the Board of Peace is supposed to accomplish via the what they call the Gaza Stabilization Force and the National Committee for the Administration of Gaza. They have not accomplished that. So this becomes a blame game, using the Board of Peace as sort of a mediating agency. That, unfortunately, is what happens when we face a jihadistic organization like the Hamas.
1: And you mentioned Turkey, and there is President Trump's gratitude. He seems to be very fond of Turkish President Erdogan. And when you have, though, a country like Turkey and Qatar among the leaders of running what is supposed to be happening in the Gaza Strip, that might not give such great hope to Israel. But let me move on to this point about the kites. In their ridicule of the Board of Peace and the Board of Peace statement that the kites have got to stop, Hamas said, this is just a bunch of kids flying kites. Well, we know, again, what happened in 2023 and where that led us. Are these just kids flying kites? Or, as a Knesset member on our show yesterday suggested, the kites without explosives right now are the precursor to drones coming in, explosive drones coming in from Gaza to the state of Israel across our border. Is that really where we're headed if we don't stop it?
2: I think you're right on target here. When it comes to the Hamas and the Gaza Strip, kites are never just kites. Did we ever see kites before, leisure sport kites before October 7th? No, there was never a phenomenon of kites. Kites can have cameras associated or linked to them. And clearly Israel, after October 7th, 2023, invasion, massacre, kidnapping, will not countenance any kind of behavior like this by the Hamas. This is classic Hamas-Iranian regime political warfare. It is using what appears to be an innocent sport, kites, in order to use it against Israel. And Israel is very right to be not only suspicious and cautious, but to demand the end of any of these of kites or sport drones or anything else that flies in the air, because you're absolutely right. That's exactly what served as a precursor to the invasion massacre of October 2023. And after that date, Israel has, of course, implemented a fifth leg to its national security concept, which is called prevention. And it will not countenance in any way something like these kites, which are not just kites. They are just another way of checking, watching Israel from the sky. And so, therefore, everything we talked about in our discussion, which is using the structure of the border peace to try to constrain Israel, is a real concern that Israel has to really convey that message and communicate this to the international community, because it is not self-evident, but it is very, very important. And, in Gaza, kites are not just kites.
3: And yesterday on the ground in the Gaza Strip, IDF Chief of Staff Eyal Zamir said that Israel is not employing containment right now, a point that you just made there, Dan, because that was the problem of before October 7th, wasn't it? Containment. But it won't work this time, according to Israel's military chief of staff. And so it remains to be seen what happens from that perspective, and the Board of Peace and the continuing buildup of Hamas to, again, be a force which Israel, of course, has to prevent.
2: Dan Dyker. And they've built up. They've built up. They're back. They've got 20,000 new recruits, and they are empowered and controlled neighborhood by neighborhood. So there's a lot of work to be done in the international community. I hope listens to this program and understands that there is deception warfare is what characterizes the Hamas and its sponsor, the Iranian regime.
3: Dan Dyker, president of the Jerusalem Center for Security and Foreign Affairs. Dan, thank you very much for your time.
2: Thank you very much.
1: Egypt is warning that it will not allow the transfer of Gaza residents to the Sinai Peninsula. In an interview with Sky News, Egyptian Foreign Minister Badr Abdelati said such a move is a red line.
4: Of course not. We will not allow this to happen. This is one of our red lines, and we will not allow this to happen because it means the liquidation of the Palestinian cause.
1: Egyptian Foreign Minister Badr Abdelati. The comments came as ex-General Ofer Winter, the newest figure to emerge on Israel's far-right political scene ahead of the Knesset election, declared at his party's launch event this week that, quote, there will never be a Palestinian state here. There is only one solution for Gaza, emigration, end of quote. At the Ganot Junction in Samaria, IDF soldiers today apprehended a Palestinian woman who was carrying a knife. Information had been received that the woman intended to carry out a stabbing attack. The IDF says that the woman was taken in for questioning and that there were no injuries sustained in the process of her detention. The IDF says that Golani soldiers operating in Israel's security zone in southern Lebanon have destroyed over recent weeks more than 400 terror infrastructure locations, as well as large amounts of arms and ammunition, including anti-tank and anti-aircraft missiles, explosives, assault rifles, and mortars. Also in southern Lebanon, reports that the Israeli Air Force carried out two strikes overnight, one in the Ataiba and Deir es-Sarayan sector and the other in the Ali Taher Ridge, where the IDF has encircled an underground Hezbollah complex where dozens of the terror group's operatives, along with Iranian Revolutionary Guard personnel, are barricaded. To the direct talks between Israel and Lebanon, the Ashak Olauset newspaper reports that the American administration is delaying for the time being an announcement on the next round of talks in order to prepare the groundwork, they say, to rescue them from the talks from an impasse. Lebanese sources told the pro-Saudi newspaper that Washington would like the eighth round of talks to be in Rome at the beginning of next month and has been engaged in intensive contacts in order to ensure their success. A spokesman for the Islamic Revolutionary Guard Corps in Iran says an agreement has been reached with Oman on the distribution of water and income from the Strait of Hormuz. The Revolutionary Guard spokesman maintained that the strait is under Iranian control and will not be reopened until the United States agrees to Iranian demands. A spokesman for the Iranian military spoke in a similar spirit in saying that the Strait of Hormuz is under full operational control of the Iranian Navy.
3: Khan reported that yesterday, as in the day before, five cargo ships passed through the waterway, a third of the average number in the preceding 10 days. U.S. President Donald Trump says he believes Iran's supreme leader, Ayatollah Mujtaba Khamenei, who has not been seen in public since taking over after his father's killing in February, the younger Khamenei remains alive. Here's the quote from the U.S. president. "I don't think he's dead. He was very seriously wounded. The left side of his body, the arm, the leg, the whole thing. He was very seriously wounded, but I don't think he's dead." End of quote. Trump made the comments in an interview with conservative radio host Glenn Beck. U.S. Secretary of State Marco Rubio has reportedly told his global counterparts that for now, the United States is not expected to initiate military strikes against Iran. The Axios site reports that the administration in Washington decided to focus on the maritime blockade of the Strait of Hormuz and to tighten, as we've heard and seen, economic sanctions in order to increase pressure on Tehran. The administration believes Iran's leverage over the global energy market has significantly weakened because the American Navy has cleared most of the mines in the strategic waterway and because the number of tankers passing through the southern route has risen. Khan reported last night that Israel has identified growing economic hardship inside Iran. With that, the Iranian leadership is divided over how much to take into account the economic issue. The president, who is considered somewhat, relatively speaking, more of a moderate, is concerned about the internal situation, while the hardline or Iranian Revolutionary Guard Corps supports a more combative stance. In other regional developments, a possible Saudi-U.S. nuclear agreement. As far as that's concerned, U.S. President Donald Trump has sent the proposed agreement with Saudi Arabia on civil nuclear energy, while insisting that the pact will only go into effect if the kingdom normalizes relations with Israel. This is according to a U.S. administration official quoted by the Reuters news agency. The agreement was reached in July and would allow U.S. companies to export civilian nuclear technology to the kingdom. The billions of dollars initiative includes the construction of reactors for producing energy. Coming up, United Arab List leader, Knesset member Mansour Abbas, and former Yesh Atid MK Yoav Segalovich are expected to announce on Saturday night that they are joining political forces. Now, though, Yuval Dayan, Leilotai.

0: A little soft music amid our crazy world. United Arabist leader Knesset member Mansour Abbas and former Yesh Atid MK Yoav Segalovich are expected to announce on Saturday night that they are joining political forces. The two are said to have reached an agreement on most issues. Segalovich would run as what's referred to as an independent candidate in a reserved spot on the United Arabist slate for the upcoming Knesset election. American conservative cable news company Newsmax has reported that Prime Minister Benjamin Netanyahu's eldest son, Yair, was the target of an Iranian assassination plot while living in South Florida, whose discovery prompted the younger Netanyahu to abruptly leave and return to Israel. According to the report, Israeli intelligence learned last December of the plot to assassinate Yair Netanyahu in Florida and alerted U.S. authorities. A U.S. law enforcement source familiar with the matter told Newsmax it was believed Iranian operatives were already, quote, on the ground, end of quote, in the Miami area and had conducted surveillance of Yair's residence and movements. Yair, who has an Israeli security detail with him at all times, was told to leave immediately, apparently departing for Israel without even taking his belongings, according to the report. The disclosure follows comments made earlier this week by Prime Minister Benjamin Netanyahu to Israel's Channel 14 that Iran had attempted to assassinate one of his children, but the older Netanyahu, our prime minister, declined to say who was the target. Netanyahu used the revelation to defend the extensive security arrangements surrounding his family. The comments also came against the backdrop of public debate over the Shin Bet chief's refusal to provide security for the politician considered Netanyahu's leading rival in the upcoming elections, Gadi Eisenkot of the Yashar Party. By the way, Khan was reporting today that there will also not be, at least for now, such protection for Yair Golan, leader of the Democrats Party, even though apparently threats have been made against him. A former senior official in the Shin Bet Protective Security Department, his name is Tzachi Zucker, expressed skepticism over that Newsmax report, suggesting that while he was not, Zucker was not privy to all the classified details, the report could have been dramatized for political purposes. Speaking to Khan, Zucker noted the timing of the report a minute after debate over a security detail for Gadi Eisenkot and justification of protection for the prime minister's family. Comments by Supreme Court President Yitzhak Amit are drawing anger in the Shas party. Justice Amit said that many times within the Haredi sector, you will find people who have what are called kosher phones without texting and internet. But while one such phone will be in one pocket, says Amit, there will be a smartphone in another pocket. The Supreme Court president maintained that this is said to be the case to a significant degree in the Haredi sector. One phone, he says, to show a higher level of religious observance, but in fact also another phone, which is their real phone, a smartphone. Justice Amit made the comments in the context of a court discussion, a hearing in which Haredi radio stations were asking to have a greater reach on radio itself because they argued their listenership includes people who don't have internet access. Shas condemned the Supreme Court president's comments as arrogant, accusing Amit of ridiculing a giant segment of the population which wishes to provide a pure and protected environment for their children as they grow up.
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1: Hello and welcome. I'm Romana Grecerová and you're listening to Czechia in 30 Minutes, the show where we give you a rundown of what's recently been happening in the country in just half an hour. Coming up today, Prime Minister Babiš on Invalidovna overall. It's a great project. Returns to Brno. Štetl Festival revives the city's Jewish stories. Secret Soviet bunker built to survive a nuclear blast opens to visitors in Czechia. And why study Czech today? Neil Bermel on language, translation and the future of Czech studies. All that in just a few minutes. But first, here is some of today's top headlines brought to you by Ruth Franková.
0: News.
2: Czech MPs have overridden President Petr Pavel's veto of a controversial amendment to budget rules clearing the way for the legislation to take effect. The government has said the changes are needed to allow more flexibility in managing public finances, while the opposition fears they will lead to higher spending and state debt. The amendment will allow the government to increase defense spending above approved budget limits for several more years than under current rules. Similar flexibility will apply to strategic infrastructure projects, while the government will also be able to exceed approved spending in the event of a worsening security situation. The veto was overturned by 104 coalition MPs, with 72 opposition lawmakers voting against. The opposition plans to challenge the legislation at the Constitutional Court. The reconstruction of Prague's Baroque Invalidovna was officially launched on Wednesday in the presence of Prime Minister Andrej Babiš. The project is expected to cost 2.15 billion crowns, making it the National Heritage Institute's largest investment to date and one of the most complex heritage projects in Central Europe. The historic site will undergo a complete renovation, while the two modern extensions will be built in the southern parts of the grounds to provide facilities for the Prague Philharmonic Choir and technical services. The restored Invalidovna is expected to open to the public in 2030. The National Heritage Institute has managed the site since 2018 after a planned sale to a private owner was cancelled by the government. The government plans to invest more than 1 billion crowns in restoring around 15 major heritage sites during the current parliamentary term, Culture Minister Otto Klempir said on Wednesday. The list includes Plassy Monastery, another section of Karlstein Castle, and the neglected state chateau in Horšovský Týn. The list also includes sites in Moravia and Silesia, including Janovice Chateau and the Red Chateau in Hradec nad Moravicí. The projects are already being included in preparations for the 2027 state budget. Czech hop growers expect this year's harvest to be up to 25% below the long-term average, the Hop Growers Association said on Wednesday, adding that prolonged drought and high temperatures are also expected to reduce the crop's alpha acid content, which determines hop quality. Only about a quarter of Czech hop fields have irrigation system, and even some of those lacked enough water this year. The government is planning reservoirs and other measures to improve water supplies in hop growing areas. The Czech hop growing area has fallen slightly this year to about 4,800 hectares with around 120 growers. About three quarters of the country's hop fields are in the Žatec region, home to the main Czech hop variety Saaz. About 40% of Czech hops are used domestically, with the rest exported. The company Cream wants to preserve part of the fire-damaged building in the former Baťa industrial complex in Zlín. It has therefore suspended the main demolition work on the remaining structure and is consulting structural engineers and other experts on how to safely separate and preserve the section. Cream Communications Director Marcel Schmidt said the aim was to retain part of the building as an authentic reminder of its history and original Baťa architecture, with architects and artists involved in shaping the concept. And finally, a quick look at the weather. Thursday will be mostly partly cloudy, with cloud cover increasing from the southwest in the evening. Temperatures will reach 24 to 29 degrees Celsius, with around 20 degrees in the mountains. I am Ruth Franjková, and that's the end of the news.
1: After the news bulletin, let us now look at the first story of today. A major overhaul of Prague's Baroque Invalidovna complex has just been launched. The project is set for completion in 3 years, with the Prime Minister telling Radio Prague International it should become a new cultural hub in the capital. Ian Willoughby has more.
3: Members of the Prague Philharmonic Choir performing at the launch on Wednesday of a major project to overhaul Prague's Invalidovna complex. When the project's completed in 3 years' time, the choir will get a permanent home there, alongside a number of other facilities. Over the years, the structure, designed by the famous architect Kilian Ignaz Dientzenhofer, has served as a location in several movies and series, including Milos Forman's Amadeus and Nosferatu from 2024. But it dates back to the 18th century, when it was set up as a home for disabled war veterans by Count Petr Strozzi. Nadia Goričková is the head of the National Heritage Institute, which today administers Invalidovna. He was an important diplomat and soldier in the service of the emperor, and he decided to use his considerable fortune to help his fellow war invalids. He was severely injured and spent a year in hospital, so he decided to help in that way. Among the speakers at Wednesday's presentation was Prime Minister Andrej Babiš.
4: It's a great project. It's a great project, and the history is also very interesting, because when I became Minister of Finance in 2014, that time the state wanted to sell this historic, monumental, fantastic, very precious history of Prague City. And then the general manager of Cultural Institute came and convinced me not to sell it and to approve the reconstructions. I visited the site here in 2018, and now after 8 years I'm happy that we are here, and it will surely become a new cultural center of Prague.
3: Also taking part in the launch was the Czech Minister of Culture, Otto Klempir.
5: Our first point of view is to recover the spirit of big Baroque building, to put in it some modern elements. Yeah, so it means there will be two big glass modern cubes outside of it, with technology, with some spaces, with modern equipment. It's very important, otherwise we have to put it under the roof.
3: The project is set to cost the state some 2.15 billion crowns. But despite the many demands on the state coffers, Prime Minister Babiš says this is money worth spending.
4: Such investment will not only bring the VAT to the budget because of the reconstruction, but also will attire a lot of tourists. They will spend the money, and we have a similar monument in Paris, l'Hôtel des Invalides. So I think there will be a lot of synergies. Originally, it's supposed to be much bigger, and they build only a part, but it's huge, and the plans are great. So I'm very happy that also the politicians can contribute to some concrete project, not only have speeches.
3: If everything goes according to plan, the major overhaul of Prague's Invalidovna should be completed in September 2029.
1: Ian Willoughby with that story. Brno's Shtetlfest returns for its fifth edition from August the 26th to the 30th, bringing together history and memory with contemporary Jewish culture, music, theater, and debate. This year's theme, Returns, focuses on descendants of Jewish families coming back to Brno and on restoring forgotten stories to the places where they unfolded. At the heart of the festival is the site of the Great Synagogue, destroyed by the Nazis in 1939, which will once again become a gathering place filled with music, conversation and Jewish life. Vít Pohanka has more.
6: Stadelfest is a festival of Jewish culture, but we understand Jewish culture in a very broad sense. It is about history, memory, of course, but also about contemporary culture, music, theater, literature, architecture, current social issues. The festival takes place all around Brno, often in places that have a particular connection to Jewish history, so the city itself becomes part of the program. What we are really trying to do is not simply to commemorate a world that disappeared. We want to show that Jewish culture is a living culture and that Jewish history is an integral part of the history of Brno and the whole Central Europe. And at the same time, we want to create opportunities for people to meet Jewish, non-Jewish, local, international, people of different generations, different backgrounds. It is a festival about Jewish culture, but ultimately it is also a festival about the city or the place we share.
7: This year's theme, if I understand correctly, is returns, návraty. What does that mean? And why did you choose this kind of motto for the 2026 festival?
6: Yeah, because the theme, returns, works on several different levels. The most literal one is the return of descendants of Jewish families who once lived in Brno and the surrounding region. This year, we are welcoming descendants of the Placek, Levber, Furman, Korn, and Šťastnik families. Many of them are coming from different parts of the world to places connected with their parents, grandparents. But the other kind of return, there is other kind of returns as well. We are returning forgotten stories to the city, returning names to places and bringing attention back to buildings and sites whose Jewish history has almost disappeared from public memory. And perhaps most importantly, we are not trying to reconstruct the past. You cannot return to the world that existed before the Holocaust, but you can return to its stories. You can return the stories to present. I think that's distinction. This distinction is very important to us.
7: Now, one of the central locations this year is the site of Brno's Great Synagogue, which was destroyed, however, in 1939. Now, if you were to explain what's going to happen there during the festival, and if I may ask, it seems pretty obvious, but what were the circumstances when it was destroyed in 1939?
6: You know, this is probably the most symbolic return of the whole festival. The Great Synagogue stood there from 1855 until the night of 17 to 18 March of 1939, when the synagogue was burned down just days after the Nazi occupation of Brno. It had been one of the most important centers of Jewish religious and communal life in Brno. Today, there is no synagogue there, of course. For decades, there was essentially an empty space. So during the festival, we are going to bring life back to this place, not by, of course, rebuilding the synagogue, but by gathering here again. There will be exhibitions, lectures, concerts, workshops. We will unveil a Poeziomat, an audio installation through which people can listen to voices and stories connected with the site, with the place. And the original street name, U Synagogi, by the synagogue, is also being restored, which is a small but at the same time very meaningful gesture. And on Friday evening, this is important as well, we will celebrate Shabbat there together at a long table. And on Saturday evening, there will be Haftarah, which is the end of the Shabbat. And on Sunday, the site will host Židovská tržnica, Jewish market, with music, concerts, food, and people spending time together. So after more than 80 years, the place will once again be filled with voices, music, and Jewish life.
7: Now, you are also bringing descendants of several very prominent Jewish Brno families back to the city and the surrounding region. Now, you know, we are in 2026. What can their stories tell us about the city that we know today?
6: I think, for me, the stories can completely change the way we look at Brno. Because when we speak about Jewish history, there is a tendency to concentrate on persecution and the Holocaust. Obviously, we cannot avoid that history. But if that is the only story you tell, we reduce centuries of Jewish life to the story of its destruction. These returning this year were rabbis, scientists, industrialists, architects, artists. They built factories and villas. They created job opportunities, contributed to science and culture, and helped to shape the modern Brno and the wider region. And their stories did not simply end when they were forced to leave. They continued in different parts of the world. So when the descendants come back, they also bring with them the stories of what happened after Brno. So I find this particularly fascinating. You suddenly realize that the history of the Central Europe city stretches across the world. And at the same time, when these families return, parts of that global history comes back to Brno.
1: Thank you to Vít Bohanka for his story. It was built as a secret Soviet command post during the Cold War and hidden from the public for decades. Now the Jasir bunker in the Karlovy Vary region in northwest Bohemia is open to visitors thanks to a group of enthusiasts who have spent years restoring it. Ruth Franková continues.
2: Completed in 1974, Jasir was a highly secret Soviet military facility on the southern edge of the Hradiště military training area in the Doupov Mountains. It served as a reserve wartime command post for the Soviet forces stationed in Czechoslovakia during the Cold War. The bunker had a direct encrypted communication link with KGB headquarters in Moscow, with messages reaching the Soviet capital within 5 minutes. It was also designed to operate independently with its own power, ventilation and water supply. After the fall of communism and the departure of the last Soviet troops from Czechoslovakia in 1991, the bunker came under Czech military control but remained largely unknown. The Czech army eventually stopped using the site. Since 2015, it has been leased by the Jasir Military History Association. Martin Antala, one of its members, says the group initially had no plans to restore the bunker.
8: When we founded the association in 2015, we had no idea that we would one day be restoring the bunker. We started work on it in 2020, and thanks to the enormous efforts of the association's members, the project gradually took shape. When we saw how interested our friends and acquaintances were, we realized it would be a shame not to share this piece of history with the public.
2: When work began, the association found tons of rubbish but very little information about the original layout. Since no map of the bunker survived, they had to piece together what the different rooms had been used for. A breakthrough came when they discovered an officer's diary hidden inside the large water tank. They managed to contact him as well as other former soldiers who had served at Jasir. Those former soldiers provided photos and helped identify the purpose of different parts of the bunker. Beyond its history, Jasir is also a unique example of Cold War military engineering. Because the bunker was built in strict secrecy, the Soviets brought in their own materials and handled the construction themselves, as Antala explains.
8: It was constructed from standardized prefabricated reinforced concrete elements and designed to withstand the effects of a medium-sized nuclear explosion. Visitors can see the structure and technical features of the facility and learn how the reserve command post operated during the Cold War.
2: The Jasir bunker is now open to visitors every weekend during the summer holidays. Outside the main season, the association aims to open it at least once a month. Current opening times and booking information are available online.
1: Ruth Franková with that report. And now Ruth Franková and her interview with Professor Neil Bermel.

0: Peter Mell is Professor of Czech Language and Linguistics at the University of Sheffield, where he has been teaching for nearly three decades. He was among the scholars who gathered in Prague this week for the 7th World Congress of Bohemian Studies and, during the event, received the Josef Dobrovský Medal for outstanding contributions to Czech studies. I sat down with him to talk about what first drew him to the Czech language, who chooses to study Czech today, and the challenges and opportunities facing the field. First of all, you have spent nearly three decades teaching Czech language and linguistics at the University of Sheffield. What first drew you to the Czech language, and why have you decided to devote your career to it?
1: Well, I was trained actually as a Russianist as an undergraduate and went to postgraduate study really to continue work in Russian and in linguistics, which I found interesting. And in my first year there, I was more or less assigned to study Czech as a second Slavonic language. The Czech teacher at the time there was Hanna Geifmanová, and she was just incredibly inspirational. She really encouraged us to combine that study of Czech language with Czech culture, and she created an entire group of enthusiasts out of us. And so I went away sort of converted. I did continue on and write my PhD on a topic involving Russian linguistics, but it was always a bit of a secret ambition to see whether I could maybe somehow combine that with Czech. And when I finished and a post came up in Czech linguistics at Sheffield, I thought, well, I've got to try it out. To my great surprise, I was offered the job, and I decided, okay, so let's give this a try. But I think what drew me to Czech was not only kind of feeling more comfortable in the culture and more comfortable in the place, but also the sense that, at least in the West, the study of these smaller Slavonic languages was more of an open field. It felt to me like there was so much to do and so much of interest, and there was a very rich vein of material to mine. Russian was already well done, and I really felt when I did things Czech like I was making more of a contribution.
0: Who chooses to study Czech today? Has the profile of students changed? What draws them to the field?
1: We do have the occasional heritage student. With Czech, I think that's always been a real minority. Many more of those heritage speakers go to study Russian or Polish. But with Czech, it tends to be some interest having taken a trip here as a teenager or earlier. Sometimes it's just a desire to try something a little bit different. I think most students at 18 come to university and they don't know Czech authors and they don't know a lot about Czech history. Something draws them to it, and then it's our job as the teaching staff to kind of deepen that interest and show them what else there is to stay interested in Czech. And that's what we try to do over the course of the degree.
0: So to convert them as you had been converted 30 or more than 30 years ago?
1: Fundamentally, yes. Just following in my teacher's footsteps, I guess.
0: Much of your research has focused on how the Czech language used and how it changes. What do you find most fascinating about Czech?
1: I think when you approach a language like Czech as a non-native speaker, I think especially a speaker of a language like English that can be quite analytic and isolating. Our words don't have a lot of different forms to them. There's just a couple in each case. And you encounter a language like Czech that has, you know, 10, 12, 14, 20 different forms for every word. At first it feels a bit overwhelming. And if you are the sort of slightly nerdy person who can get interested in that sort of thing, and I guess I am, you do start to ask yourself why and how does it work and why does it work and what extra do the Czechs get from having all of that, you know, abundant material to work with. And I think that was the first impulse that drew me into the study of morphological variation, because it's something we don't have a huge amount of in English, and I wanted to understand why.
0: You have also translated several books into English. What were the biggest challenges in translating those texts?
1: I think every book that I did was very different. I've translated novelists like Pavel Kohout, whose style is quite complex, and translating those quite long, complicated, playful sentences into English and still having it come out reading like an English text was the biggest challenge for me there. With an author like Daniela Fischerova, I think there it was, in a way, the simplicity of the text and the fact of how stripped back it was in many ways that, again, poses you certain challenges as a translator. You have to recreate that in some ways for the reader. And doing a historical memoir, like I did with Helga Vaisova, that again presents the challenges of making sure that an English reader who doesn't have any of that cultural background can still understand it and approach it and have the same immediacy for it that it has for the reader in the Czech Republic.
0: At a time when the humanities face increasing pressure in many countries, what do you see as the biggest challenges or perhaps opportunities for Czech studies?
1: Well, I think in general, you're absolutely right that especially the study of languages is coming under a lot of pressure. And especially with the advent of AI, there is a feeling, I think, in the public and among students that maybe it isn't actually worth learning these things, things that we used to sell as kind of a usable skill, like translating and interpreting. Now there is the possibility of having them done at least partially well or adequately by machine translation. And we need a new way of thinking about how to work with AI to make the study of languages seem meaningful again. I think Czech has some of the best resources for the study of language that are available really across any language. And I'm thinking here of many of the tools that are available through the Czech Language Institute and the Czech National Corpus. And there's also a lot of expertise in the field, just really absolutely world-class people working in it. So for us, I think there's a real opportunity there to do work on Czech that is meaningful in a world context.
0: How important is it to meet Czech studies scholars from all over the world at events such as this one?
1: I think it's really important. Of course, we can see each other on Zoom. We can exchange emails. But it's at events like this where you get talking to people and someone else joins the conversation and ideas start to bounce off each other. It really leads to a kind of a collaboration that can spark new ideas, new collaborations, and new projects.
0: And finally, you have just received the Josef Dobrovský Medal for your outstanding contribution to Czech studies. What does it mean to you personally, receiving this award?
1: Oh, it means a huge amount. It's a great honor. It's recognition, I guess, for a lifetime of work in the field. I feel slightly strange that I'm old enough to now be receiving things for a lifetime. More than that, I think I was just very...
2: On the next Fresh Air, actor Riz Ahmed. He's nominated for an Emmy for his role in the Prime Video series Bait. He plays a British-Pakistani actor auditioning to be the next James Bond. He's also a writer and creator of the series. He also starred in a film adaptation of Hamlet. Join us.
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1: Wall Street futures are higher this morning after chipmaker NVIDIA reported quarterly earnings that beat analyst forecasts, reflecting continued strong demand in the AI sector. The NFL is ending the Pro Bowl 75 years after it debuted. The league's top players will no longer suit up for competition. Instead, the NFL will simply recognize the league's top 88 players as Pro Bowlers. For years, the NFL's best played against a team of college all-stars and later featured the top AFC players against the best of the NFC. I'm Dave Mattingly, NPR News, in Washington.
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4: 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I'm Jay Curtis with your forecast. Partly sunny and hot again today, though not as hot as it was last week, a high 95 degrees. And this afternoon, a 30% chance of showers and thunderstorms. Tonight, still a slight chance of showers, partly cloudy, a low of 73. And tomorrow, mostly sunny and hot, a high of 95. Saturday, getting to a high of 97. Sunday and Monday, still sunny and hot with a high around 95. 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
5: On the next Fresh Air, actor Riz Ahmed. He's nominated for an Emmy for his role in the Prime Video series Bait. He plays a British-Pakistani actor auditioning to be the next James Bond. He's also a writer and creator of the series. He also starred in a film adaptation of Hamlet. Join us.

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12: Good morning, I'm Steve Inskeep. We assume this was a coincidence. The same week that Dolly Parton died at 80, a weather system developed in the Atlantic, and if it grows strong enough, it would be called Tropical Storm Dolly. The name Dolly is next up on the World Meteorological Organization's list of storm names, which repeat every 6 years. Dolly Parton said, "If you want the rainbow, you gotta put up with the rain." She was a force of nature. It's Morning Edition.
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12: 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I'm Steve Inskeep.
14: And I'm Amy Martinez. For decades, the remedy for people who believe their rights were violated by state or local law enforcement was the courts. Now, even if a police officer isn't charged with a crime, federal law allows you to sue in federal court. Now, after raids, arrests, and detentions by federal immigration officers, there's a reversal taking place. It's the states that are looking to hold the feds accountable. Kelly McEvers reports.
15: On January 22, 2026, Juan Sebastian Carvajal Munoz was driving to work in downtown Portland, Maine. He's a civil engineer here on a work visa. Maine was a few days into the so-called Catch of the Day operation, where federal agents targeted, quote, the worst of the worst criminal illegal aliens. That day, an unmarked SUV cut Carvajal Munoz off. He says agents surrounded his car. Carvajal Munoz showed his ID and reached for his phone to record what was happening. Then he says agents smashed the car window with a crowbar, pointed a taser at him, put him in the SUV, and eventually took him to an ICE detention facility in Massachusetts.
16: And he continued to be detained for the next 16 hours.
15: This is Carol Garvin, Carvajal Munoz's attorney at the ACLU of Maine.
16: At one point, they asked him again who he was, and then it became clear that they knew that he shouldn't be detained.
15: Because, she says, agents apparently realized he was a legal resident. So Carvajal Munoz was released. He had to take a cab to a bus back to Maine. Up until recently, there weren't many ways people like Carvajal Munoz could get relief. The U.S. Supreme Court has strictly limited options for people to take legal action against federal agents. In January, the Department of Homeland Security posted this video on social media of White House Deputy Chief of Staff Stephen Miller.
0: To all ICE officers, you have federal immunity in the conduct of your duties. And no one, no city official, no state official, no illegal alien, no leftist agitator or domestic insurrectionist can prevent you from fulfilling your legal obligations and duties.
15: But a growing number of states say that's just not true. In Maine and California, lawyers are bringing civil cases against federal agents using old laws already on the books, like in the case of Carvajal Munoz, who's suing for unlawful detention and use of force and racial profiling. The Department of Homeland Security said in an email that allegations of racial profiling are, quote, disgusting, reckless, and categorically false. In seven other states, new laws have recently been passed that would allow people to sue federal agents. Illinois, Vermont, New York, Connecticut, Maryland, Rhode Island, and Massachusetts. Jaba Tsitsuashvili is a lawyer with the Institute for Justice.
17: I think people have been kind of hungry for accountability, right? And they've been trying to figure out where to turn. And states are stepping in and saying, well, look, the federal government is violating people's rights. And so we're going to allow them to seek accountability in our state courts.
15: Whether this will be successful, Tsitsuashvili says the new state laws haven't been tested yet, though they do appear to have, quote, tremendous teeth. The Trump administration is already challenging two of them. For NPR News, I'm Kelly McEvers in Los Angeles.

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2: 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He's nominated for an Emmy for his role in the Prime Video series Bait. He plays a British-Pakistani actor auditioning to be the next James Bond. He's also a writer and creator of the series. He also starred in a film adaptation of Hamlet. 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
6: 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I'm Jay Curtis with your forecast. Partly sunny and hot again today, though not as hot as it was last week, a high 95 degrees. And this afternoon, a 30% chance of showers and thunderstorms. Tonight, still a slight chance of showers, partly cloudy, a low of 73. And tomorrow, mostly sunny and hot, a high of 95. Saturday, getting to a high of 97. Sunday and Monday, still sunny and hot with a high around 95. 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
7: On the next Fresh Air, actor Riz Ahmed. He's nominated for an Emmy for his role in the Prime Video series Bait. He plays a British-Pakistani actor auditioning to be the next James Bond. He's also a writer and creator of the series. He also starred in a film adaptation of Hamlet. 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
1: 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Ben Harper and Charlie Musselwhite. Morris Trahan. 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

0: 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I'm Jay Curtis with your forecast. Partly sunny and hot again today, though not as hot as it was last week, a high 95 degrees. And this afternoon, a 30% chance of showers and thunderstorms. Tonight, still a slight chance of showers, partly cloudy, a low of 73. And tomorrow, mostly sunny and hot, a high of 95. Saturday, getting to a high of 97. Sunday and Monday, still sunny and hot with a high around 95. 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
1: Good morning, Amy Martinez. Rupert Grint was 11 years old when he was first cast as Ron Weasley.
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3: 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I know it.
1: At 38, he's reprising his role. Starting in February, he'll play Ron on Broadway in Harry Potter and the Cursed Child. The play picks up 19 years after the books end, so Ron Weasley's a husband and a father now. So is Rupert Grint. I wonder if it's easier with magic. It's Morning Edition.
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1: It's Morning Edition from NPR News. I'm A. Martinez.
5: And I'm Steve Inskeep. Good morning. A federal judge in Brownsville, Texas, denied a request by the state of Minnesota to keep an ICE agent in jail. The agent will be free as the court considers his extradition to Minnesota to face charges related to the alleged shooting of a Venezuelan immigrant. Houston Public Media's Andrew Schneider has been following the case. Andrew, good morning.
6: Good morning.
5: What led to the charges against this agent?
6: Well, back in January, Agent Christian Castro was in Minneapolis as part of Operation Metro Surge. He fired his weapon through a closed door and wounded Julio Sosa Solis. Castro initially claimed under oath that Sosa Solis had attacked him, but surveillance footage contradicted that. Hmm. The Hennepin County Attorney's Office charged Castro with 4 counts of assault and 1 count of falsely reporting a crime. But by then, Castro had left Minnesota, prompting a county judge to issue a warrant for his arrest. Castro was arrested in May in a county along the Texas-Mexican border, but he can only be held pending extradition for 90 days, and today is the 90th day. No attorney spoke for him in the Texas extradition case. He's not made any kind of public statements.
5: Okay, so what was it that Minnesota was seeking in this court hearing on Wednesday?
6: Well, Minnesota Governor Tim Walz had his attorney seek 2 things. They wanted to compel Texas Governor Greg Abbott to sign an extradition warrant for Castro. They also asked the judge for a temporary restraining order that would keep Castro in jail until Abbott signed the warrant. They were concerned Castro would flee to Mexico if released. Abbott, though, previously said it wasn't clear whether Castro was a fugitive or whether he'd simply been reassigned to Texas. He said Texas officials are still investigating, and he'll decide whether to sign the warrant when that investigation's done.
5: He'll decide when to sign it when the investigation is done, he says. But how does the judge speak on all of this?
6: Well, Minnesota had contended by waiting that long, Abbott had effectively refused to sign it. They contended that violated the Constitution. The judge said that Abbott hadn't definitively refused to sign the warrant, and he's allowed to order an investigation before signing. And the judge also said that while Castro may pose a flight risk, that alone's not enough to merit the court intervening.
5: Oh, that's very interesting. They didn't say he is not a flight risk. They said he might be a flight risk, but it's not enough of one to worry about. How has Minnesota responded?
6: Hennepin County Attorney Mary Moriarty said at a press conference, this should cause alarm for absolutely everyone. The audio is from Minnesota Public Radio.
7: Because imagine a United States where somebody can commit a crime in one state and then run to another state where they feel perhaps somebody is, you know, has a beef with another governor or is more politically aligned with them, and they just don't return them. That is not tenable. That's chaos here. That is preventing people from getting due process, getting justice in cases where they are charged.
6: And Minnesota Attorney General Keith Ellison issued a statement accusing Abbott of turning Texas into a sanctuary state for violent criminals.
5: Okay, so that is the final part of this, the way that Texas acts in the days ahead. How has Texas responded to the ruling?
6: Abbott's spokesman said the court was right to reject what he called Governor Walz's absurd claim. He said today's order rebuffs Minnesota's efforts to conscript federal courts into commandeering the authority of Governor Abbott's office. Hmm.
5: Andrew Schneider of Houston Public Media, thanks for the reporting. Really appreciate it.
6: You're welcome.
5: It's Morning Edition from NPR News. I'm Steve Inskeep.
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8: Can we turn methane into Merlot? This is Sandra Tsinglow with the lowdown on science saying, scary question, I know. How did we get here? Cow burps and landfills trap us with a bad vintage of greenhouse gases. Can the damage be undone? Enter Ruchira Mitra and colleagues from Penn State. They rewired a methane-making microbe to run backwards. The team added iron, yeast, and acids. This prompted the microbe to gobble up greenhouse gases and spit out ethanol. Ethanol is the main component of alcohol. It can also be used as a biofuel and is easier to store, unlike methane gas. But don't fret, methane liqueur won't hit local happy hours anytime soon. Blech.
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0: Next time on The People's Pharmacy, we'll bring you up to date on the health stories behind the headlines.
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3: Good morning. President Trump faces increasing resistance to his threats from foes and allies. What pressure do Republicans face with the elections approaching? It's Morning Edition from NPR News.
4: And we need to take extra precautions due to mosquitoes. We'll tell you why coming up.
3: Andrew Tate wants a federal judge to release him on bail. I'm Steve Inskeep.
5: And I'm Amy Martinez. The controversial influencer is fighting extradition to the UK, where he's facing charges of rape and human trafficking. Also, Senator Ted Cruz wrote a book praising Supreme Court Justice Clarence Thomas. What does it say about Thomas's opinions and Cruz's ambition? It's Thursday,

0: Involve both restricting the kind of content kids can see and features that will make their social platforms a lot less addictive. They will have to give minors the option of having non-personalized feeds where Meta does not use an algorithm to throw specific content. There will be a default daily time limit of 2 hours for minors. And so Meta will have to have a default block on nighttime use from midnight to 6 a.m. and a block on notification to minors both overnight and during school hours when they are in classrooms.
1: That's NPR's Ritu Chatterjee reporting. The Trump administration is taking new steps to block Chinese hackers from breaking into critical infrastructure in the U.S. NPR's Jenna McLaughlin reports the Department of Justice is announcing its latest campaign to deny the bad actors' ability to hide online.
2: The FBI has teamed up with cybersecurity company Lumen Technologies to uncover the digital infrastructure used by Chinese hackers to launch cyber attacks against targets around the world. Most recently, the team pinpointed a zombie army of infected devices, what's known as a botnet, that Chinese hackers have been using to cover their digital tracks. Researchers at Lumen describe it as a digital quartermaster, used by multiple hacking groups to spy and disguise their origins. The U.S. Justice Department seized and took back control of the botnet. According to the Justice Department, the seized network helped facilitate previously known digital break-ins at NASA, the Federal Reserve Board, the Department of Energy, and the U.S. Senate, among others. Jenna McLaughlin, NPR News.
1: The jury is expected to begin deliberating today in the murder trial of Lindsay Clancy. Deborah Becker from member station WBUR reports the Massachusetts woman is charged with killing her three children in 2023.
3: Before deliberations begin, both sides will have an hour each to make closing arguments. The defense claims Clancy had postpartum psychosis and should not be held criminally responsible. Defense attorney Kevin Reddington says Clancy is hopeful.
4: And she feels that she's had a fair trial with the judge and the jury's been very attentive, and all we can do is hope for the best.
3: Prosecutors argue that Clancy did not have psychosis and was mentally well enough to follow the law. The case has focused international attention on mental health, especially for new mothers. For NPR News, I'm Deborah Becker in Plymouth, Massachusetts.
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5: 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I'm Corey Crow. Eastern equine encephalitis has been found in a local Monroe mosquito pool. Washtenaw Parish Mosquito Abatement confirmed the detection of the encephalitis in a local mosquito collection during a surveillance operation. In response, they're immediately escalating their mosquito control operations in the affected vicinity. Field crews are utilizing spray trucks, focused barrier treatments, expanded larval inspections, and looking at surrounding habitats to reduce mosquito populations to try to mitigate the risk of the disease. Eastern encephalitis is rare, but it's a viral disease transmitted to humans and through horses from the bites of mosquitoes. It's not transmitted person to person. There are still mosquito pools in the area also testing positive for West Nile virus in Ouachita Parish. Mosquito Abatement is urging you to do the 5 D's. Drain, wear DEET, dress for the evening. If you go out at dawn and dusk, limit your activity and defend by making sure your window screens are in good repair. The University of Louisiana Monroe held an official ceremony yesterday to rename Fant Ewing Coliseum to B1 Bank Fant Coliseum. It is aimed at boosting revenue and enhancing campus facilities. Malone Stadium will be renamed next week, FMOL Health St. Francis Stadium. Athletic Director S.J. Tuohy says the partnerships will fund facility upgrades and expand premium seating and benefit sports programs and student athletes. B1 Bank's President Jude Melville said that they are committed to the university beyond athletics, including financial mentorship and teaching of the athletes and students, internships, and financial contributions. Also, in the world

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1: You're listening to 90.3 KEDM Monroe. Still to come this morning on KEDM, we're going to check in on the history and impact of the Black Caps. Louisville's former Negro League team is being celebrated with a special baseball game. Tonight, we'll learn more about the Black Caps coming up. Your weather for today, well, a 30% chance of showers. A thunderstorm or two is possible today. Most of that will be morning time rain, mostly cloudy. Gradually, it becomes sunny this afternoon. We only see a high today of 94 and a heat index of 102, so that might feel nice today. Fog tonight, a low of 73. Fog when you wake up in the morning, and then sunny and hot and 96 degrees. 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

0: 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I'm A. Martinez.
1: And I'm Steve Inske.
2: And I'm Corey Crow. You're listening to 98.3 KEDM Monroe, a community service of the University of Louisiana Monroe. Well, LSU's plans may be foiled to bring NFL or NBA players back to play for the Tigers. SEC teams now that sign a player who've signed a contract with the NFL or NBA face a half-season-long suspension for the team's head coach and a fine equal to 50% of the sport's annual operating budget, thanks to a new rule that's been approved by university presidents. Tiger Rags' Todd Horn expects lawsuits against that rule and says the SEC's authority may not hold up. The SEC held an official vote to approve the policy. It was 15-0, with only LSU abstaining. The NFL will not allow any player who returns to college to sign with an NFL team this season. Those players will continue to be treated as free agents and will not be eligible till next year's draft.
0: Good morning. Meta agreed to cut a check to settle a lawsuit. Several states said Facebook and Instagram were harmful to kids. How, if at all, will the company change its business? It's Morning Edition from NPR News.
2: And we still remember Dolly Parton. We'll check in on her time in North Louisiana.
0: The people missing after floods in Nepal include 65 Americans. I'm E. Martinez.
1: And I'm Steve Inskeep. The collapse of a glacier led to flooding in both Nepal and Tibet. We hear why such events may become normal. Also, a new drug gives pancreatic cancer patients hope of surviving longer. Utah advertises nuclear power on billboards. And we place a call to Dollywood to learn more about the philanthropy of Dolly Parton. It's Thursday, August 27th. The fashion designer Tom Ford is 65 years old today. The news is next.
3: Live from NPR News in Washington, I'm Windsor Johnston. Search and rescue operations continue after catastrophic flooding in parts of Nepal and Tibet. At least 353 people have been killed. NPR's Dia Hadid reports more than 1,300 others are missing, including dozens of American tourists.
4: The floods were triggered after part of a glacier collapsed into a valley blocking a river.

0: from members of his own party over some of his economic policies. His tariffs on Canada and a plan to increase beef imports are drawing criticism from Republican senators, including some facing difficult elections this fall. NPR's Deepa Shivaram reports.
1: With the tariffs on Canada, that led to some Republicans who are running in some really tight elections, like Senator Susan Collins in Maine, to distance herself from Trump, say that these tariffs are a mistake. And Trump recently also announced that the U.S., this is a different move, would import more beef from abroad. That was an effort to try and lower the cost of beef, which has increased in part because of the war.
0: That's NPR's Deepa Shivaram reporting. A federal judge is scheduled to hear arguments today on plans to renovate the Kennedy Center and return President Trump's name to the building. NPR's Anastasios Lucas reports the board has threatened to tear down the venue.
2: In legal filings ahead of the court hearing, the board called the living memorial to President John F. Kennedy a, quote, embarrassment to the nation's capital and suggested building an outdoor amphitheater on the site instead. The board is also attempting to add Trump's name on three places at the center, including twice on the entryway. In a statement to NPR, the Kennedy Center press office called the threat of a demolition, quote, a hypothetical scenario. The hearing is part of a federal lawsuit filed by Representative Joyce Beatty, Democrat of Ohio, against President Trump and the Kennedy Center's board. Most board members were chosen by President Trump, who is the center's chairman. Anastasia Tsoukas, NPR News.
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3: You're listening to 90.3 KEDM. I'm Corey Crow. We're hearing from the band director at Northwestern State University in Natchitoches at the time when Dolly Parton joined the band on the field at Turpin Stadium. She sang her hit song 9 to 5 in the fall of 1988. Dolly Parton was in Natchitoches filming Steel Magnolias. Bill Brent was the band director at the time. He says they prepared a long time for that special performance with Dolly.
4: We had a special arrangement of 9 to 5 done in the key that she wanted to sing it. And, of course, we practiced it with band and rehearsed it and actually recorded it on a cassette tape. And we sent it to her.
3: Brent says given Dolly's hectic schedule, she was unable to even rehearse with the band. But it didn't matter. At halftime of the Demons' 24-8 win over the school, then known as Southwest Missouri State, Dolly and the band nailed the performance.
4: She practiced in the car on the way to the performance. The only time she had a chance to practice, we never got to rehearse with her before the game. She literally popped out of the car and started singing 9 to 5. That's what a wonderful artist and talent she was.
3: Brent says he wanted to show Dolly his appreciation for what he did for his band at Northwestern State and the Northwestern community, but she beat him to the punch.
4: On Monday morning when I got to my office, there was a huge floral arrangement waiting from Dolly before I could even send her a thank you. She had already sent flowers to the band thanking us for letting her perform with us.
3: It was not Dolly's first time in Louisiana. She recorded her first single, Puppy Love, in Lake Charles in 1959 at the age of 13. Speaking of Northwestern, they kick off the year under Coach Blaine McCorkle against Louisiana Christian tonight. The Demons' lone win in the McCorkle era came last year versus Alcorn State. He says the biggest improvement this team makes this season is between games one and two.
5: You want to set your bar really high after game one, and you want to be penalty-free and make sure your organization is clean and your substitutions are good, and you just don't want a sloppy game in game one. You want to play hard, you want to play tough, you want to play fast and free, but you want to be disciplined at the same time to set yourself up for weeks down the road as well.
3: Tonight is the start of the college football season. There are three FCS games on the schedule. 20th-ranked Southeastern host Houston Christian at 6 p.m. at Strawberry Stadium in Hammond. Nichols opens its season tonight against Mississippi Valley State. The Colonels were 4-8 last year, but this year they've got head coach Tommy Rabacki. He says Ian Rodriguez's decision-making, his quarterback's faster than last year. The game is scheduled for 6 p.m. tonight. Currently in Monroe, 72 degrees, fair skies. This is 90.3 KEDM.
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0: Israeli war on Iran is hitting economies across the Gulf, including Dubai, where tourism and air travel have fallen sharply. NPR's Aya Bitrawi reports.
1: Dubai International Airport, the world's busiest last year for international transits, says it recorded a more than 30% drop in passenger numbers in the second quarter of 2026 compared to the same period last year. Travel and tourism are key pillars of Dubai's economy and seen as a bellwether for the Emirates' financial health. Its international airport says cargo volume also fell by a third between April and June. Hotels across the United Arab Emirates were largely void of tourists during several months of the war as Iran fired some 2,700 drones and missiles at the country, sparking fires at Dubai Airport and grounding flights. But Dubai says passenger numbers have steadily picked up from around 3.5 million in April to 5 million in June. Aya Beltrawi, NPR News, Dubai.
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2: This is 90.3 KEDM. I'm Corey Crow. Louisiana is winning on jobs. More announcements coming in the next few weeks. One yesterday, as local and federal officials broke ground in Ascension Parish on Wednesday in what is expected to be the world's largest fertilizer plant. President and CEO of CF Industries, Chris Bone, says the $3.75 billion initiative will produce 1.4 million tons of low-carbon ammonia annually. It's expected to create 3,000 construction jobs.
3: What we're doing here is hopefully just the beginning to add some more production and well-paying jobs in this particular area.
2: USDA Secretary Brooke Rollins also attended. She stressed the important role that the plant will play in the security of the country's food supply. Roughly half of the fertilizer used in the United States is imported. The Louisiana Bucket Brigade says they are concerned about pollution from the facility's expansion and other industrial plants in the area. What will happen with the wildlife near Pecan Island once SpaceX begins construction of the largest spaceport in the world? Jeff Palermo tells us more.
4: We need to learn more about impacts.
5: That's Rebecca Trish, executive director of the Louisiana Wildlife Federation, who's concerned that the FAA has proposed rule changes that would waive 13 federal environmental health laws for sites like Starbase, Louisiana. She says without this permitting process, we're not going to know the effects it will have on wildlife and habitat.
4: What is the blast zone? What is the noise? What does it take to prepare a rocket and then launch it?
5: SpaceX says wildlife and launch sites can coexist, and the Kennedy Space Center in Florida is a perfect example. I'm Jeff Palermo.
2: The Ouachita Parish Mosquito Abatement District has confirmed the detection of eastern equine encephalitis in a local mosquito pool collected in the Lakeshore subdivision. In response to this, they're escalating their control operations. Field crews are conducting low-volume adulticide truck applications, focused barrier treatments, and expanding larval inspections in surrounding habitats to rapidly reduce mosquito populations to mitigate the risk of that disease transmission. Equine encephalitis is rare, but it is a serious viral disease transmitted to humans and to horses through the bite of an infected mosquito. It's not transmitted person to person. You're asked to dump all standing water from your yard. I'm Corey Crow.
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8: It's Morning Edition from NPR News. I'm A. Martinez in Los Angeles, California.
9: And I'm Steve Inskeep in Washington, D.C. Republicans facing re-election fights this fall are in the position they often face.
8: They would like to appeal to voters, but are chained to a president who does what he wants. Now, so far this week, President Trump has clashed with Iran, China, Canada, and even some members of his own party, fights that emphasize inflation and war.
9: NPR White House correspondent Deepa Shivaram is covering all of this. Good morning.
10: Good morning, Steve.
9: Okay, so what is the president trying to achieve on some of these?

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1: You're listening to 90.3 KEDM Monroe. Coming up on KEDM, we check in on the Nuclear Regulatory Commission. It's overhauling rules for radiation exposure. Some say the changes were long overdue. Others are worrying that it could erode safety at nuclear facilities nationwide. We're going to check in just a moment. Also today, the history and impact of the Black Caps. Louisville's former Negro League team is being celebrated as a special baseball game later tonight. We're going to find out about the Black Caps. That's coming up. Weather-wise today, 30% chance of showers and thunderstorms this morning. There's just a couple little drops of rain in South Arkansas right now. Other than that, mostly sunny today, a high of 94. Heat index today doesn't feel too bad, only 102 degrees today. Patchy fog tonight, low of 73, and tomorrow sunny and 96. 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

0: It's Morning Edition from NPR News. I'm A. Martinez.
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2: And I'm Corey Crow. You'll find that tiny desk on our website, kedm.org. Classical music's next this morning, so stay tuned for that. Be back for the afternoon, all things considered. And today we've got some interesting subjects. We're going to look at adopting a desert tortoise. We're going to find out how to adopt a tortoise. There's a guy downtown in Monroe who has a giant tortoise that he walks on a leash on the sidewalk sometime. So we're going to find out about tortoises. And be back tonight. I'll be your host for The Boot, 7 p.m. till midnight tonight. It's Louisiana funk, soul, Zydeco, and just a whole lot of fun music. So we invite you to tune in for that. And I'll sneak some Dolly Parton in there, I'm sure. We'll definitely do some of that. So tune in tonight, 7 to midnight. This is 90.3 KEDM. We're a public radio service of the University of Louisiana, Monroe. Have a great day.
3: My name is Peter van de Graaff. I'm your host and companion here as we're going to listen to music by Johann Sebastian Bach from his third orchestral suite, and then we'll hear in its entirety the second orchestral suite, and then a piece by Camille Saint-Saëns, which is somewhat Bach-inspired. Here is the famous air. It's sometimes called the air on the G string, but Bach did not call it that. It's from the orchestral suite number 3, and it is often performed on its own, as it is here. We have Daniel Hope playing the violin, and he's joined by members of the Chamber Orchestra of Europe.

That's famous music by Johann Sebastian Bach from his third orchestral suite, The Air or Aria. Daniel Hope was the violinist, and he was joined by members of the Chamber Orchestra of Europe. Very famous music of Bach, and I hope you paid special attention to the bass line of that piece, because that works into our next composition. Ronaldo Hahn, Venezuelan-born but Parisian-based composer of primarily songs but lots of other things as well, wrote this remarkable song called A Chloris, to Chloris. It's been arranged here for English horn and orchestra, but what Ronaldo Hahn does is take the bass line of the air or aria from the third orchestral suite of Bach and then writes this just gorgeous melody over the top of that. Albrecht Meyer, English horn with the Academy of St. Martin in the Fields.

Albrecht Meyer, English horn, the Academy of St. Martin in the Fields, and Matthias Mernius, the conductor. A song by Rinaldo Hahn, but based on the bass line from the air from the third orchestral suite of Bach. It's called A Chloris. Well, now we listen to the complete second orchestral suite of Bach, which is unique because it is for flute and orchestra. Emmanuel Pahud joins the Berlin Baroque soloists led by Rainer Kussmaul.

0: The flutist was Emanuel Pahud with the Berlin Baroque soloists Rainer Kussmaul, the conductor. And that is the orchestral suite number 2 of the 4 that we have. He presumably wrote more, but of the 4 that we have by Johann Sebastian Bach.
1: More than 3/4 of all wildfires in the U.S. are caused by people, including recent big fires in Nevada and Washington State.
2: There are more people living in fire-prone landscapes every year. And every one of those people is a potential ignition source.
1: I'm Elsa Chang, why humans are the primary source of wildfires, on All Things Considered from NPR News.
3: On the next Fresh Air, actor Riz Ahmed. He's nominated for an Emmy for his role in the Prime Video series Bait. He plays a British-Pakistani actor auditioning to be the next James Bond. He's also a writer and creator of the series. He also starred in a film adaptation of Hamlet. Join us.

Léon Berbon at the harpsichord playing the Prelude number 6 from the Well-Tempered Clavier Book 2 of Bach. Now, as you listen to the beginning of the next piece we're going to hear, which is certainly the best known of the 5 piano concertos by Camille Saint-Saëns, this should be reminiscent of music of Bach, something like a prelude that one might hear from the Well-Tempered Clavier. Two very different composers, Bach and Saint-Saëns, but Saint-Saëns loved music of the past, and it's evident in the opening primarily of this piano concerto number 2 in G minor. This is Cécile Houssay with the City of Birmingham Symphony, led by Sir Simon Rattle.

0: pianist Cécile Housset and the City of Birmingham Symphony, conducted by Sir Simon Rattle, Piano Concerto No. 2 in G minor by Saint-Saëns.
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6: 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I'm Jay Curtis with your forecast. Partly sunny and hot again today, though not as hot as it was last week, a high 95 degrees. And this afternoon, a 30% chance of showers and thunderstorms. Tonight, still a slight chance of showers, partly cloudy, a low of 73. And tomorrow, mostly sunny and hot, a high of 95. Saturday, getting to a high of 97. Sunday and Monday, still sunny and hot with a high around 95. 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

Philharmonia Orchestra performing there under the direction of Yevgeny Sviatlanov, and that is music by Russian composer Alexander Glazunov, who wrote two pieces that he called concert waltzes. That was the second in F. Here's a waltz by Francis Poulenc.

0: Pascal Roger at the piano playing that 1918 waltz by Francis Poulenc.
1: On the next Fresh Air, actor Riz Ahmed. He's nominated for an Emmy for his role in the Prime Video series Bait. He plays a British-Pakistani actor auditioning to be the next James Bond. He's also a writer and creator of the series. He also starred in a film adaptation of Hamlet. Join us.
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0: Now to one of the symphonies by the Brazilian composer Heitor Villa-Lobos. It was written for a competition in Detroit, and none of the composers were allowed to give their real names. He was not awarded a prize. In fact, no one was awarded a prize in that competition. It is subtitled The Homage to Peace, and it came in 1945, just after the surrender of Germany in World War II. Here is the Sao Paulo Symphony, Isaac Karabchevsky, the conductor, and Villa-Lobos Symphony No. 7.

0: The conductor there was Isaac Karabchevsky, leading the Sao Paulo Symphony in music by the Brazilian composer Heitor Villa-Lobos, Symphony No. 7.
1: On the next Fresh Air, actor Riz Ahmed. He's nominated for an Emmy for his role in the Prime Video series Bait. He plays a British-Pakistani actor auditioning to be the next James Bond. He's also a writer and creator of the series. He also starred in a film adaptation of Hamlet. Join us.
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3: 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I'm Jay Curtis with your forecast. Partly sunny and hot again today, though not as hot as it was last week, a high 95 degrees. And this afternoon, a 30% chance of showers and thunderstorms. Tonight, still a slight chance of showers, partly cloudy, a low of 73. And tomorrow, mostly sunny and hot, a high of 95. Saturday, getting to a high of 97. Sunday and Monday, still sunny and hot with a high around 95. 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
9: Live from NPR News, I'm Lakshmi Singh. Jurors have now heard arguments in Lindsay Clancy's murder trial before they decide the fate of the Massachusetts woman who strangled her three young children to death in 2023. As Deborah Becker of member station WBUR reports, Clancy's mental health is a central component of her defense against first-degree murder charges.
10: The defense claims Clancy had postpartum psychosis and should not be held criminally responsible. Defense attorney Kevin Reddington says Clancy is hopeful.
11: And she feels that she's had a fair trial with the judge and the jury's been very attentive, and all we can do is hope for the best.
10: Prosecutors argue that Clancy did not have psychosis and was mentally well enough to follow the law. The case has focused international attention on mental health, especially for new mothers. For NPR News, I'm Deborah Becker in Plymouth, Massachusetts.
9: The general known as the Butcher of Bosnia has died while serving a life sentence for atrocities during the Balkan Wars of the 1990s. NPR's Joannika Kisses reports from Athens that Serbia's state broadcaster announced the death.
12: Radko Mladic died at 84 in a hospital in The Hague after suffering a series of strokes. A UN human rights chief once described the Bosnian Serb general as, quote, the epitome of evil. An international court held Mladic responsible for the single largest atrocity in Europe since World War II, the July 1995 massacre of 8,000 Bosnian Muslim men and boys in the Bosnian city of Srebrenica. The Balkan Wars of the 1990s were sparked by Serbia's president at the time, Slobodan Milosevic, who tried to create a greater Serbia out of the dissolution of the multi-ethnic state of Yugoslavia. Joanna Kakisis, NPR News, Athens.
9: Nepal is in the midst of a massive operation to find hundreds of people, many tourists, still unaccounted for since a deadly deluge swept through villages in the northern part of the Himalayan nation. The missing include dozens of Americans, and NPR's Zia Hadid has the latest.
13: They're in their first stages. I spoke to Riaz Lodi, who heads the World Food Program there, and he says workers at this point are just trying to dig people out of the mud. But roads have been washed away, so the government's deploying helicopters.
14: This is all happening in the mountainous region where road access is always challenging, but under these circumstances, it's impossible.
13: Lodi says they estimate about 10,000 households have been badly affected by this disaster, but he says that number will go up.
9: That's NPR's Dia Hadid reporting. Yesterday, the State Department said that the embassy was working closely with local authorities and tour agencies to help U.S. citizens affected by the severe floods. You're listening to NPR News. The Food and Drug Administration is giving the go-ahead for a first-of-its-kind pill to treat metastatic pancreatic cancer. It's one of the most stubborn forms of the deadly disease. NPR's Yuki Noguchi has more.
15: Nearly 70,000 patients get diagnosed with pancreatic cancer every year. And for a very long time, drug makers considered it intractable. The pancreas's location deep in the abdomen makes cancers there difficult to spot and easy to spread. But Revolution Medicine's molecular

0: many of the best-loved melodies from the great operetta Die Fledermaus of Johann Strauss Jr. Included in that suite, arranged and conducted by Carl Davis, who led the London Philharmonic.
1: More than three-quarters of all wildfires in the U.S. are caused by people, including recent big fires in Nevada and Washington State.
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0: If you don't know the music of the Swedish composer Dag Viren, last name spelled W-I-R-E-N, I encourage you to get to know it. You'll do so in just a moment if you stay tuned, and I hope that you will for this piece, which is called The Miniature Suite. He gave it a French title for some reason, Suite Miniature. Well, probably because he studied in Paris. But here is Torleif Tedeyen, cellist, and Stefan Boystein, pianist, in music of Dag Viren.

always something worth hearing, I think, in the music of Dag Viren. He lived from 1905 to 1986. Swedish composer. That was Torleif Tedéen, cellist, Stefan Boystein, a pianist, and the Miniature Suite. Which brings us to music by Claude Debussy and his famous Petite Suite, Little Suite. And this is an original version. We often hear it in the orchestral version, but here it is for two pianists, Lee Luvisi and Anne-Marie McDermott, perform.

in a boat, procession, minuet, and finally ballet, making up the Petite Suite, the Little Suite by Claude Debussy, which he wrote for piano four hands. And it was actually his friend, Henri Busset, who made the famous orchestrated version, but that was the original version of the work of Debussy, with duo pianists Lee Luvisi and Anne-Marie McDermott. This is music by a composer that was greatly admired by Debussy at a time when he wasn't that well known. His name is Jean-Philippe Rameau. And from his opera Les Paladins, the very happy air, the air très gai.

0: The orchestra was La Chapelle Harmonique, conducted by Valentin Tournay, from a complete recording of the opera Les Paladins by Jean-Philippe Rameau, the very happy air we heard.
1: 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Paul Thorne. Just how nasty Snake Farm put him up to. And E. Wayne Shepherd. 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
10: Live from NPR News, I'm Lakshmi Singh. President Trump travels today to Texas, where the GOP's holding a massive fundraiser to help boost their chances in the midterm elections, including a closely watched U.S. Senate race in Texas. More from NPR's Tamara Keith.
11: A GOP source tells NPR that Ken Paxton will attend the RNC fundraiser. Paxton is the scandal-plagued Republican candidate for U.S. Senate that President Trump endorsed in a bitter primary earlier this year. As of the last campaign finance reporting deadline, Paxton had less than $2 million cash on hand. Compare that with the Democratic nominee, James Tallarico, who had a war chest of more than $20 million. That said, Republican campaign committees and allied super PACs, including the president's MAGA Inc., have hundreds of millions of dollars at their disposal to try to boost Republican candidates this fall. Tamara Keith, NPR News.
10: Russia is playing down the significance of CIA Director John Ratcliffe's one-day visit to Moscow earlier this week. We have an update from NPR's Charles Maines.
12: The head of Russia's Foreign Intelligence Service, Sergei Naryshkin, confirmed he had a working-level meeting with Ratcliffe, but insisted there was nothing unusual about the talks themselves. In doing so, Naryshkin appeared to echo President Trump's claim that Ratcliffe's visit to Russia was, quote, semi-routine. The trip has prompted a storm of media speculation. On Thursday, the Kremlin directly denied multiple reports. The CIA director had warned Russia against attacking NATO member states in the Baltic region. In his daily call with reporters, spokesman Dmitry Peskov said that story had no basis in reality, but was aimed at justifying NATO's further militarization along Russia's borders. Charles Maines, NPR News, Moscow.
10: Convicted war criminal Ratko Mladic is dead. He was 84. He died while serving a life sentence for his crimes during the Balkan Wars of the 1990s. In 2017, then-NPR correspondent Sylvia Poggioli spoke to Morning Edition about the atrocities linked to the former Bosnian Serb general known as the Butcher of Bosnia.
13: I've got a chilling memory of seeing him in action in 1993. The Bosnian Serbs were about to sign a peace plan drawn up by U.S. and British diplomats. The meeting was at their stronghold near Sarajevo. Serbian leader Slobodan Milosevic was there too, pressing for approval so he could get international sanctions on Serbia lifted. The atmosphere was very tense. Reporters were surrounded by Serb militiamen carrying Kalashnikovs. They were menacing, shoving us around, trying to prevent us from listening to what was happening in the room next to us. Suddenly, in the middle of the night, Mladic stormed into the assembly room and rolled out giant maps of Bosnia covered with small crosses. And in a fiery speech, the strutting general said, "Wherever a Serb is buried, that is Serbian land."
10: Former NPR correspondent Silvia Pajoli. This is NPR News.
14: This is 90.3 KEDM. I'm Corey Crow. The state of Louisiana is set to receive $180 million over the next 9 years. It's part of a landmark multi-state settlement with Meta over allegations that Facebook and Instagram were designed to addict teenagers to social media. Attorney General Liz Merle says she would like to see a portion of that money used to strengthen enforcement efforts aimed at stopping adults from using social media to prey on kids. Some people are questioning what SpaceX's rocket launch site in Vermilion Parish will mean for the area's wildlife. SpaceX President Gwynne Shotwell says rocket launches and wildlife can coexist based on what the company has seen at its other facilities.
15: The birds might fly away during a launch, but I guarantee they come back.
14: As the investigation into the killing of a bald eagle in Vermilion Parish last year continues, the reward for information leading to a conviction is now up to $20,000. Department of Wildlife and Fisheries Corporal Stuart Guillory says while tips have been coming in, investigators need more info.
16: We reached back out to some of our donors, and they were willing to put up some more money towards that reward. They're pretty serious about us figuring out who shot this.

Nicola Hall performing that Sicilienne, a dance by Maria Theresia von Paradis, who was a close friend of Mozart. In fact, it's thought that Mozart, perhaps, wrote his 18th piano concerto for her. But this is the violin sonata in G, Kirchhoff 379 of Mozart. Hilary Hahn and Corey Smith are the performers.

Hilary Hahn, violin, Corey Smith, piano, and the Sonata in G, Kirchhoff 379 by Mozart. We'll sometimes hear the overture to Donna Diana by the, Viennese-born, but of Czech ancestry, composer Emil von Reznicek. But here is his Symphony No. 2 from 1904, subtitled The Ironic Symphony. And this is the Bern Symphony, conducted by Frank Biermann.

0: Symphony No. 2, by the Viennese-born composer who lived in Germany for many years, Emil von Reznicek. That was the Bern Symphony conducted by Frank Behrmann, that work subtitled The Ironic Symphony. Emil von Reznicek died in Berlin in 1945, when through some troubled times, he and his family were very involved with the resistance to the Nazi movement.
1: More than three-quarters of all wildfires in the U.S. are caused by people, including recent big fires in Nevada and Washington State.
2: There are more people living in fire-prone landscapes every year, and every one of those people is a potential ignition source.
1: I'm Elsa Chang, why humans are the primary source of wildfires, on All Things Considered from NPR News.
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0: The cricket's a good singer, goes the text to that madrigal by Josquin des Prez with the Hilliard Ensemble.
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0: Very late in life, Claude Debussy composed a series of three sonatas, each for different combinations of instruments. Later on, we are going to listen to all three of those. But first, here is the overture in the Italian style by Franz Schubert. He wrote two of these. This is the C major, and Roy Goodman leads the period instrument Hanover Band.

0: Roy Goodman, Hanover Band, and the Overture in the Italian Style in C major by Schubert.
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1: On the next Fresh Air, actor Riz Ahmed. He's nominated for an Emmy for his role in the Prime Video series Bait. He plays a British-Pakistani actor auditioning to be the next James Bond. He's also a writer and creator of the series. He also starred in a film adaptation of Hamlet. Join us.

going to spend a lot of time now with the music of Debussy, and specifically three works he wrote right at the end of his life. He died in 1918. It was in 1915 that he announced that he was going to write six sonatas. The dark days of World War I, he only ended up writing three of these. We're going to hear all three of them, beginning with number one, which is scored for cello and piano. All three of these are scored for different combinations of instruments. Here is Stephen Isserles, cello, Pascal Devoyon, piano, and the sonata number one by Debussy.

Stephen Isserles cello, Pascal Duvoyon piano, and the first of three very late sonatas by Claude Debussy. The second one he composed was scored for flute, viola, and harp. And each of these three sonatas, by the way, features a string instrument. There's the number three, which we'll hear later on, which is for violin and piano. But here now is the second sonata by Debussy, just written a little bit before he died. The Trio Medicis is the performers, performing ensemble here. Bernard Pierreuse, flute, Ning Shi, viola, Francette Bartholomé, harp. And sonata number two of Debussy.

The Trio Medicis with the Sonata No. 2 for flute, viola, and harp by Debussy. And now we go to his Sonata No. 3, all that he completed in a projected cycle of 6 sonatas. This one he scored for violin and piano, and we have Nathan Milstein violin, Rudolf Vierkuschny piano.

violinist Nathan Milstein, pianist Rudolf Irkushny. We heard some very late music of Claude Debussy, and we have been hearing his last three sonatas. And that was the sonata number 3, of course, for violin and piano. Debussy just died about a year after writing that, one of his very last pieces we heard right there. Another French composer now, Germaine Taillefer. She wrote the song Mon Père m'a marié, My Father Has Married Me Off, sung by Patrice Michaels with the Czech National Symphony, led by Paul Freeman.

0: Patrice Michaels and the Czech National Symphony, led by Paul Freeman, a song by Germaine Taillefer.
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Sir George Schulte and the Chicago Symphony Orchestra with the Pomp and Circumstance March No. 5 by Sir Edward Elgar. Peter Van de Graaff here, welcoming you, inviting you to stay tuned. We're going to hear some spring-inspired music later on. We have right now a recording made in 1961 by the Polish pianist Witold Malkuzinski, playing music by his fellow countryman, Chopin. And we listen to Chopin's Piano Sonata No. 3 in B minor, Opus 58.

0: a Polish pianist recorded there with some music by Polish composer Chopin. 1961 recording by Witold Malkuzinski. And that was Chopin's Piano Sonata number 3 in B minor.
1: 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Ben Harper and Charlie Musselwhite. Morris Trahan. 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
0: Two quite obscure composers writing music about spring now. One is a 19th century Swiss composer, good friend of Liszt, who did much to promote his music. His name is Joachim Raff, R-A-F-F. We'll hear his Ode to Spring for piano and orchestra. We have now some music by a British composer named Patrick Hadley, born in 1899. This was written in 1942 to celebrate Ray Vaughan Williams' 70th birthday, and it's called One Morning in Spring. Matthias Bommert leads the Philharmonia Orchestra.

Some music by Patrick Hadley, One Morning in Spring, played by the Philharmonia Orchestra, led by Matthias Bommert. More spring-related music. 1857 composition here by the Swiss composer Joseph Joachim Raff. This is a work for piano and orchestra called Ode to Spring, one of many, many spring-related pieces by Raff. Peter Aronsky is the pianist here. The Basel Radio Symphony is led by Jost Meyer.

Pianist was Peter Aronsky, joined by the Basel Radio Symphony Orchestra, directed by Jost Meyer. That's music by a Swiss composer named Joseph Joachim Raff of the 19th century. We heard his Ode to Spring. And this is Spring from the Elizabethan Songs of Dominic Argento with Patrice Michaels and the Rembrandt Chamber Players.

0: Patrice Michaels with the Rembrandt Chamber Players and Spring, one of six Elizabethan song texts set by the American composer Dominic Argento.
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1: On the next Fresh Air, actor Riz Ahmed. He's nominated for an Emmy for his role in the Prime Video series Bait. He plays a British-Pakistani actor auditioning to be the next James Bond. He's also a writer and creator of the series. He also starred in a film adaptation of Hamlet. 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
1: On the next Fresh Air, actor Riz Ahmed. He's nominated for an Emmy for his role in the Prime Video series Bait. He plays a British-Pakistani actor auditioning to be the next James Bond. He's also a writer and creator of the series. He also starred in a film adaptation of Hamlet. Join us.

0: 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It's been the same.
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2: On the next Fresh Air, actor Riz Ahmed. He's nominated for an Emmy for his role in the Prime Video series Bait. He plays a British-Pakistani actor auditioning to be the next James Bond. He's also a writer and creator of the series. He also starred in a film adaptation of Hamlet. Join us.

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2: Your KEDM weather forecast, some moderately cooler temperatures in store. Tonight, a low around 73 under mostly clear skies. Then tomorrow, some patchy fog first thing in the morning, then becoming sunny, a high only 93 degrees. For tomorrow night, mostly clear, a low of 71. Saturday, warming up to 94. Sunday, a bit warmer at 97. And then Monday, mostly sunny and hot, still a high around 95. I'm Jay Curtis. 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
3: This is Fresh Air. I'm Tanya Mosley, and my guest today is award-winning actor, writer, producer, and rapper Riz Ahmed. He received an Emmy nomination for Outstanding Lead Actor in a Limited or Anthology Series or Movie for his starring role as Shah Latif in the Prime Video satirical drama series Bait. Riz Ahmed has built a distinctive career in film and television. From a rebellious intelligence officer in Rogue One, A Star Wars Story, a young Pakistani-American on trial for murder in HBO's The Night Of, a performance that made him the first Muslim and South Asian man to win the Emmy for Outstanding Lead Actor. In 2019, Ahmed starred as Ruben, a punk metal drummer losing his hearing in Sound of Metal, which earned him an Oscar nomination for Best Actor. And earlier this year, he starred in a film adaptation of Shakespeare's Hamlet. He got his start on pirate radio as a teenager in London, competing in rap battles and recording politically charged music that got banned on British airwaves. In 2020, he released The Long Goodbye, a concept album, which uses an abusive romantic relationship as a metaphor for the relationship between the UK and its immigrants. The short film, based on the album, earned the Academy Award for Best Live Action Short. I spoke with him in March of this year. Riz, let's talk a little bit about Shakespeare, because it wasn't really your thing as a kid until a teacher, I hear, introduced you to Hamlet. What do you remember about that first encounter with the play, and what did it kind of unlock for you?
4: Yeah, it's really interesting. I, like many people, felt like Shakespeare is the epitome of everything I'm on the outside of. It doesn't belong to me. It's stuffy. It's elitist. And I got a government-assisted place to a private school where I felt like an outsider for many different reasons. And I was lucky enough to have an English teacher called Mr. Roseblade, who was a white, Jewish, middle-aged man from a different place in the UK. Thought we had nothing in common, but he spoke fluent Punjabi. And he brought me Hamlet and said, you know, this thing, this story, this character, it's at the heart of the establishment that you feel so alienated from in many ways. But have a read of it. You might recognize yourself in this character. And I did, like millions of people have, right? Hamlet being a character who feels out of place. Hamlet himself feels like an outsider. He feels like he doesn't belong, like no one understands. And it really spoke to me as a teenager. But more than that, what I realized was, hang on a minute, this Hamlet story, set in, you know, medieval Denmark, actually is exactly like growing up in Wembley. This is about who you can and can't marry. This is about everyone squabbling over the family business. This is about the reality and lived experience of spirituality, ghosts, and spirit possession, which is par for the course. It's, you know, it's part of our lived experience culturally. And this is also actually kind of pivots on a story point of marrying one's sister-in-law if your brother dies, which is a cultural tradition. I think it's actually a Jewish tradition and an ancient Hindu and South Asian tradition. I've actually grown up with people who've had to do that. If their brother has died tragically, they themselves are unmarried, with the consent, obviously, of their sister-in-law and of the conversation that they have, they go, shall we get married? It's a way of protecting the orphans and protecting the widow. So this didn't feel like this antiquated, kind of slightly out of touch piece to me. I was like, if you put it in my community, in my experience, this is right now. This is completely vivid and completely urgent. And it was then at the age of 17 that I very precociously had the idea that, man, I want to make a movie of this one day. And I want to set it in that place. And in doing so, I hope to kind of render this story more vividly in a more urgent, modern way than maybe I've seen it, and make it feel real, because all those things are so real in that environment.
3: What did you have to kind of work through to get to this adaptation? Because you could have just played Hamlet and put on a movie adaptation of Hamlet as it is.
4: You know, I really believe that the amount of time it took was kind of quite divinely guided in a way. And that's because I feel that this is the moment for this story. You know, it's a story. Hamlet is a story, and it's a character who is grieving the illusion that the world was ever a fair place. And I think that's how we're all feeling now. We're all grieving and reeling from this realization that, okay, I knew the world was unfair, but now the shameless, brazen unfairness of it is just kind of laid bare. And it's about grieving that illusion, and it's also about feeling powerless in the face of how unfair it is, and it's actually feeling kind of complicit in it and gaslit about it. And that's what the play is about. And I think that this is when it was meant to be told. But for us creatively, the part that we were struggling to unlock is, how do you not make this feel just like a Shakespeare performance and a poetry recital? How do you not make this feel like a kind of self-congratulatory, like, actor wants to take on the classic? And actually, that was the opposite of how we wanted it to feel. And it really took us meeting Anil Kharia, the director. It was after I collaborated with him on the short film, The Long Goodbye, for which he won an Oscar, that I was like, oh, I think we know how to do this. We need a director who's worked a lot in rap music videos. We need a director who has actually can render poetry in a very raw way and give us raw action in a very poetic way. And that's what he did in that short film. And that's what he does in his films. And we connected and we had a long conversation about how this has to feel like music, you know?
3: Hmm. There's the classic line from Hamlet, to be or not to be, that is the question. And in your version, Hamlet delivers this famous soliloquy, basically speeding through the rain at 100 miles an hour. And I want to play a little bit of it. Let's listen.
5: To be or not to be? That is the question. Whether it's nobler in a mind to suffer the slings and arrows of outrageous fortune, or to take arms against the sea of troubles. But by opposing, end them. To die, to sleep. No more. Or by sleep to say we end the heartache. The thousand natural shocks the flesh is heir to. The consummation devoutly to be wished. To die, to sleep.
3: That is my guest, Riz Ahmed, in his latest film adaptation of Hamlet. And Riz, you've talked about this before, but for most of us, we're kind of taught that this speech is about suicide. Basically, Hamlet is weighing whether life is worth living. And you came to believe something entirely different is happening in those lines. What do you think Hamlet is actually asking?
4: Yeah, I don't think it's about suicide at all. It's about fighting back against oppression, even if you know you will lose everything, possibly even your life. It's very clear in black and white in the text. The active verb here is about to take up arms. You know, what he's saying is there's two choices. You can carry on being, and it's very interesting. He says be, not living, just be. You can exist. And you can exist and just suffer all the oppression and all the unfairness and all the injustice of the world and all the insults that life throws at you. Or you can fight back. But fighting back might mean you will no longer be. So it's really about whether we are willing to pay the price of true resistance, you know. And it's actually a very, very radical speech. It's very confronting. It's tackling a taboo subject, really. The idea of taking up arms and resisting oppression and the powers that be. It's a dangerous idea, actually. It can get you arrested. You discuss that openly to this day.
6: You and your director, Anil Kharia, you all became new fathers while making this film, or were new fathers while making this film. Is that right?
4: That's correct, yeah. And that ended up being a big part of the process, actually.
6: Yeah, how so? How did becoming a father kind of change what you thought this play was actually about, or the process itself?
4: Well, I guess it struck me that this is a play in part about fatherhood and about the absent father. And I didn't fully understand that until I myself became a father. Until I became actually an absent father, in the sense that I was away for much of the day, you know, awake before my kid was awake, home after my kid gone to sleep. And I started to understand that emotionally, but actually it was more the effect it had on me physically, because, you know, I'm waiting to, I want to play this role. It means so much to me, this story, like 15 years of developing the script. I want to... getting ready for these soliloquies. And what would happen is me and Anil would turn up on set on like 2 hours sleep, 1 hour sleep, like 45 minutes sleep.
6: Because your baby was a newborn, yeah.
4: And the baby was a newborn, exactly. And his child was sleep regressing. And what I realized after, well, first I was just like, well, this is all just going to be a total failure now. And then I realized that, hang on a minute, is exactly how Hamlet feels. The word that is repeated most frequently in To Be or Not To Be is the word sleep. This guy is not sleeping. He needs to sleep. He hasn't slept. He's unraveling from that as well. And it actually infused a kind of very raw, kind of quite vulnerable, quite frazzled kind of texture, I think, to my performance that I could never have planned or controlled. I think you can kind of feel a lot of that exhausted kind of disarray in the performance. And honestly, that's the version of Hamlet I'm interested in, is not the version who is the smartest guy in the room spouting commanding poetry. The version of Hamlet I'm interested in is the most stressed, vulnerable and under pressure guy in the room who continues to speak because the words are failing him. He can't find the right words.
6: I mean, Shakespeare was a wordsmith. He's working in verse and rhythm. And I'm thinking about your background in rap and your politically charged album. And I'm wondering, did that hip hop instinct shape at all how you heard and delivered these lines?
4: Yeah, very, very much so. Very much so. Here's my take on it. A lot of people find a block with Shakespeare because they find it difficult to understand what the words mean. I totally get it. I often feel the same way. Here's the thing. People in Shakespeare's day themselves did not speak like that. They didn't say that. Shakespeare made up like between 3,000 and 5,000 new words. I think there's some estimates. The word eyeball is a word that he made up. Imagine hearing that for the first time. A what ball? An eye what?
6: Right.
4: He made that up. And one thing that he played with all the time was rhythm. Rhythm, rhythm, rhythm, rhythm. And so in the same way that when I listen to some of my favorite rappers' new songs, I don't know what they say the first time around. But I am totally wrapped. I'm totally leaning in. I'm engaged. I feel it emotionally. It's the same way. Your first experience of this thing is supposed to be like music. You didn't catch all of the words, but that word there felt weird enough to make you sit up. And what you're supposed to do is receive an electric charge of rhythm and melody and musicality, just like rap music. But that's not the actual experience of these plays. So I wish people... more people spoke about Shakespeare in that way, because to me it is much more like music than it is like, you know, an English class.
6: Did you come to this understanding as that 17-year-old whose teacher introduced you? Did you see that connection? Because you were kind of deep in rap at that moment, that time. It's such an interesting connection to make.
4: You know, I think it's an inevitable one to make, really. You know, if you're interested in poetry, if you're interested in lyricism, if you're interested in rhythm, like Shakespeare's doing that. He's playing in all those arenas. And so it was clear to me very early on. But something that isn't also lost on me is at the same time I was studying under Rob Clare and doing a master's in classical acting, which is essentially just a master's in just in Shakespeare performance. That's when I started on the rap battle circuit in London and things like Jump Off and Battle Scars and Bombay Bronx and, you know, competing in all these championships. And so it did somehow in my mind feel like it's one thing.
6: If you're just joining us, my guest is actor, writer, musician, and producer Riz Ahmed. More after a break. This is Fresh Air.
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6: This is Fresh Air, and today we're listening back to my interview with Emmy and Oscar winner Riz Ahmed. He stars in the Prime Video series Bait. For the role, he received an Emmy nomination for Best Lead Actor in a Limited or Anthology Series or Movie. His most recent film was a modern adaptation of Shakespeare's Hamlet, which was released earlier this year. As you've mentioned, Riz, you grew up in Wembley in northwest London. The son of Pakistani parents who immigrated in the 1970s. Take me back to when you were a teenage, Riz, and you were DJing and rapping. You started on pirate radio. How did you discover pirate radio?
4: So I grew up in the, you know, in the mid-90s in the UK. I grew up in Wembley. Wembley is both, you know, the site of England's greatest triumph in the 1966 World Cup and also... You know, in the shadow of those of that stadium, I'd go every Sunday to Wembley Market, which is where you'd buy, you know, buy the Chinese spring roll and the immigrant kind of food stalls and the fake designer clothes that we'd buy and sell over there. From amongst that kind of working class and immigrant community, and pirate radio station culture was just that was just everywhere, you know. Yes, you'd have, you know, the BBC radio stations and the other London stations, but in between all those airwaves, all the FM frequencies that were not spoken for, you'd hear a faint crackle and then the voice of MCs on microphones that were broadcasting from the roofs of housing projects locally. And that's pirate radio culture. So it was there that I was kind of exposed more and more to drum and bass and garage, particularly when I was too young to actually go to the raves themselves. As I was old enough to kind of try and hack off whatever faint facial hair I had and try and like grow it back thicker. I was at the raves themselves and I just loved the music. I love the specificity of London's musical subculture, and the UK, I think, does that so well. You know, because of the clash and the mix of different cultures and different sounds and influences. So yeah, I was exposed to it, and then I started doing it myself, both at raves and on pirate radio. And I remember when I went to Oxford and I got in there, I felt like I'd lost something. I'd lost this thing that I loved. And so I was eager to kind of keep it going. And that's when I started, you know, promoting my own club nights. And it became a really invaluable place where every week without fail, I could hone my craft. I could try out new lyrics. I could gain confidence as a performer. And I think it helped me not just as an MC, but as an actor.
6: How old were you when you recorded the song Post 9/11 Blues?
4: So Post 9/11 Blues is my first rap track. It's kind of deliberately silly, but also deliberately, you know, it's a satire, really. It's a provocative kind of satire. And it takes the shape of an almost like a nursery rhyme or school kids jingle. I wrote that when I was 23, I think, 22. You know, I just felt like I was surrounded by this circus of fear-mongering and of paranoia and mistrust and the war on terror and being a young Muslim post 9/11. I was like, this is just crazy. Like, how do I make sense of this? And comedy is really my first love, you know? So I decided to kind of write this satirical rap song.
6: It got banned from the British airwaves.
4: It did kind of like unofficially. There was a sense amongst radio DJs that they cannot play it because it's too politically sensitive. And
6: what was your response to that? And did it kind of feel a little powerful? I mean, that meant your words had power.
4: Let me tell you, the best thing you can do to an artist who's trying to start out and get some attention for their work is ban their work. This is in the era of MySpace that the song very quickly went very viral. And it gave me a little confidence and excitement about, wow, maybe I can, if I say the thing that I feel, but that no one else is maybe saying, then that is... that can really travel, you know?
6: My guest is actor, writer, and producer Riz Ahmed. More of our conversation after a break. This is Fresh Air.
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6: This is Fresh Air, and today we're listening back to my interview with Emmy and Oscar winner Riz Ahmed. He's been nominated for an Emmy for his work on the limited series Bait. Let's talk a little bit about The Long Goodbye. It was your first studio album released in 2020. There's a song called The Breakup, which is the first track on the album, which uses an abusive romantic relationship as a kind of extended metaphor for the relationship between the UK and immigrants. And let's listen to a little bit of it.
13: Britain's broken up with me. We had our ups, but now it's broken down. Let me break down the whole. I was a mogul. Had the bling and the girls, grit and the pearls. My cash was a quarter of the stash in the world. And this stray pale chick came to trade. I laid with her, came to pay. She straight slithered in and stayed. I couldn't kick her out. She saw I was at war with myself, and I'm a fool. When you're at war with yourself, you're easy to divide and rule. She had me locked down. Beat me red and blue till I knew that right was white and not brown. When I make you hate yourself, you hand over your crown. She moved in, I was a guest unwanted in my own house. Just stole my broke my starved me, scarred me, got paid off the same back she whipped. Left me hungry, took my industry and independence from me. Took my dough, then lent me money, said that it was all to help me. and she had beef with some German next man. I went to war for her twice. Almost lost my left hand.
6: That was the breakup from my guest today, Riz Ahmed. And there is also a short film for The Long Goodbye, which kind of serves as a music video. It won an Oscar for Best Short Live Action Film. Tell me about the decision to use language of love to talk about belonging and exile and loss.
4: I feel that the poetic metaphor of love and relationship and longing is something that I grew up around in the tradition of Urdu poetry, and then reading it and studying it a little bit more as an adult. You know, a lot of Sufi poetry, if you look at Rumi, or if you look at Ghalib, or if you look at, you know, Ghazal writing from South Asia, the Middle East, from Iran, it's often love poetry. And love is used as a metaphor, and the relationship and the beloved is a metaphor for God. But it can also be used as a metaphor for other things. So I kind of feel like it's something that I wanted to borrow from that poetic tradition. And in fact, the breakup, it has an alternative title in brackets, which is Shikwa. And Shikwa means complaint. And that's because a very famous poem by Muhammad Iqbal, he has a famous poem called Shikwa. And then Jawab-e Shikwa, which is complaint and response to complaint. And in that, he's actually complaining to God, saying, God, you've forsaken us as Muslims. Like, you know, we've been colonized and destroyed and wrecked. And like, you know, where are you? You know, you said we should, you'd take care of us, but you're not there. And so I wanted to kind of like really touch on that, because what I want to do as a rapper is I don't want to just be someone who's kind of like taking from this incredible African-American tradition. I want to also contribute something of my own tradition and my own heritage. And so I want to take the poetic forms, the poetic references, the musical backing of my own South Asian identity and my London identity and the sound system culture there and infuse the two. And it felt to me like a much more personal and much more emotional way to talk about political realities is, you know, through this metaphor of love.
6: Well, Riz, this has been such a pleasure to talk with you. Thank you so much.
4: Thank you for having me, and thank you for the wonderful conversation.
6: Riz Ahmed has received an Emmy nomination for Outstanding Lead Actor in a Limited or Anthology Series or Movie for his starring role in the Prime Video satirical drama series Bait. I spoke with him in March. If you'd like to catch up on interviews you've missed, like our conversation with actor Lisa Kudrow or with national security correspondent Joby Warwick about his profile on a notorious terrorist known as the Jackal, check out our podcast. You'll find lots of Fresh Air interviews. You can also watch some of our interviews on our YouTube page. This is Fresh Air. To keep up with what's on the show and get highlights of our interviews, follow us on Instagram at NPR Fresh Air.

Share's executive producer is Sam Brigger. Our technical director is Audrey Bentham. Our engineer today is Adam Staniszewski. Our interviews and reviews are produced and edited by Phyllis Myers, Roberta Shorrock, Anne-Marie Baldonado, Lauren Krenzel, Monique Nazareth, Thea Challoner, Susan Yakundi, Anna Bauman, and Nico Gonzalez Whistler. Our digital media producer is Molly C.B. Nesper. Teresa Madden directed today's show. With Terry Gross, I'm Tanya Mosley.

0: 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And from the estate of Joan B. Kroc, whose bequest serves as an enduring investment in the future of public radio and seeks to help NPR be the model for high-quality journalism in the 21st century.
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4: Turn methane into Merlot? This is Sandrit Singh Loh with the lowdown on science saying, scary question, I know. How did we get here? Cow burps and landfills trap us with a bad vintage of greenhouse gases. Can the damage be undone? Enter Ruchira Mitra and colleagues from Penn State. They rewired a methane-making microbe to run backwards. The team added iron, yeast, and acids. This prompted the microbe to gobble up greenhouse gases and spit out ethanol. Ethanol is the main component of alcohol. It can also be used as a biofuel and is easier to store, unlike methane gas. But don't fret, methane liqueur won't hit local happy hours anytime soon. Blech.
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